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3: 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I'm Lisa Berrigan. Our headliner is Bruce Springsteen and the E Street Band. We'll hear the encore from their legendary May 1988 concert at Madison Square Garden in New York City in just a few minutes. Last summer, during their Oneness Tour 2025, Santana took the stage at the O2 Arena in London and absolutely dazzled the audience with this amazing live set. This is Live in Concert.

0: Santana. Captured live at the O2 Arena in London last summer on June 21st during their Oneness Tour 2025. This is Live in Concert. Our headliner is Bruce Springsteen and the E Street Band. We'll hear the encore from their legendary May 1988 concert at Madison Square Garden in New York City next.
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3: 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Our headliner next week is Journey. This week's headliner is Bruce Springsteen and the E Street Band. 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We've been listening to a legendary performance from their Tunnel of Love Express tour. It was May 23rd, 1988, the final night of an incredible five-night stand of sold-out shows at Madison Square Garden in New York City. We hope you enjoyed the concert. Now, here's the mind-blowing encore. Once again, it's our headliner, Bruce Springsteen and the E Street Band. This is Live in Concert.

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1: Thank you. Thanks so much. I want to thank everybody for coming down to these shows we did here in New York City. It's great to be back at the Garden. I'd like to thank all you folks from Jersey. The crowds down here every night have been fantastic. We got one more to send you home with.

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1: And hello, everybody. Welcome to the Sunday service with Miracle Baptist Church, Sanford's hometown church. I am Pastor Jeff Mazingo, and we are glad to have you with us this morning. We invite you to go ahead, get comfortable, get your Bibles out, settle on in, and enjoy the service with us today. And wherever you are joining us from, you stay with us. Don't turn that dial. And we'd ask that you'd participate in the service with us today. That means, again, read along with us when we go to the Word of God this morning. When we go to the Lord in prayer, you pray along with us. And certainly if the choir sings a song you know, you sing on with them there. And folks, let's have a good time this morning as we worship God and see what He's got in store for us today. Now, we want to hear from you as well. That's another way you can be part of the service, is be part of what we call our Amen Corner. Get you something to write with, and I'll tell you what that's all about. Amen Corner, it's just a little old cell phone I've got here with me, and you can be part of what we call our Amen Corner by sending us a text message. You can be part of the service that way, and we do love hearing from all of our listeners out there, the congregation as we call you. And you just send a short little text message to the phone number I'll give you. Let us know that you're out there. Maybe God blesses you in some way. Let us know that you appreciate the service, you're getting blessed in it somehow. Or you just want to honor God, just a short little message, amen, praise God, whatever it might be. We'd love to hear from you, and we trust it's an encouragement, a blessing to you to participate that way, and then to hear from one another, because what we do is when we get those amens come in, we call them out as we go through the service. And we'd love to hear from you and let other folks know that we've heard from you today. Now, you might say, well, I'm kind of shy. I don't want people to know who I am out here. Well, if you put your name in the text message, we'll call your name out. But if you want to stay anonymous, don't put your name in the message, and we won't call it out, but we still want to hear from you. We'd ask if you do this, though, when you send that text message. At least let us know where you're listening from. It's good to know where the congregation is each Sunday morning. You know, we've got folks that listen locally, listen from other parts of North Carolina. Sometimes we have people that listen in from other states, and we'd love to know where you are. If we were in a church house somewhere, I could hear you when you're saying amen, and I'd know where you were sitting and who maybe it was. Oh, you can do that today as well. And so if you send that message in, let us know where you are listening from. We'd appreciate that. Okay, the phone number for that phone number for the Amen Corner, you can be part of it, is this number right here. It's 910-758-5129. That's 910-758-5129. We've got several that have got in on the Amen Corner already. But as we always like to say, there's plenty of room for you on the pew, so you can get in on it as well. And go ahead and get those text messages coming on in to this phone number, 910-758-5129. And while maybe some of you are getting your phones out and getting them cranked up and ready to go, well, we need to go ahead and get things started off with our first song this morning. We've got song leader Roy here with us, kind of keeping all the choirs in line. And it looks like he's got who's he got here today? Looks like he's got that Taze Valley Baptist Church Choir going to start us off again. They're from up in West Virginia, and they're going to start us off with a good song, Brethren, We Have Met to Worship. We do hope you get a blessing from the choir. Song leader Roy.

Amen. Amen. Appreciate the good song by the choir there. All right, folks, let's go ahead and open up in prayer, and we'll move right along with the service this morning. Join me as we go to the Lord now. Father, we do thank you for this good day you've given us. Thank you for this opportunity, this blessing that it is to be in this service, Lord. I pray you'd bless in the service, Lord, that you do the work that needs to be done, that you intend to be done, Lord God. And we'll just thank you for that and praise you for it. Lord, I pray you'd bless each and every one that's got any part of the service this morning. Certainly all the folks here at the radio station, you'd bless them in a special way for helping to make this opportunity available week after week. Lord, pray you'd be with them and help them. And Lord, all of the listeners out there, the congregation as we call them, I do pray you'd watch over them today. Bless them, meet whatever needs they have in their lives. Lord, if there's somebody out there that needs to be saved, that you'd save them. Somebody needs some encouragement, you'd encourage them. Lord, they need to be challenged, you'd challenge them. Whatever it might be, Lord God, that you'd meet the needs. Certainly there's any health needs, physical needs, anybody needs protection, whatever it might be, Lord. Maybe somebody's got some financial needs. Whatever it is, maybe they need some guidance and some direction. And you know all things. You're in control of all things, and you're the greatest source of guidance that we could have and direction that we could have. So, Lord, please meet the needs. Please bless. Be with us, Lord. Protect all the listeners out there, Lord. I pray you'd do that. Lord, do have some specific prayer requests I want to mention this morning that you pray that you'd work in these situations. Do pray that you'd be with Miss Linda, Miss Peggy, Miss Ruth. Help them, watch over them, protect them, bring healing to their body. Lord, Ed, pray that you'd be with him and heal him, Lord. Comfort him and bless him, Lord. Pray for my own mother. You'd encourage her and heal her and just help her, Lord God, watch over her. Mr. Wicker and Jerry, likewise, that you'd be with them and help them meet their needs. And, Lord, any others, again, that's out there that's got any needs this morning, you'd meet those. We certainly ask that you'd bring peaceful resolutions to these conflicts that Israel is involved in and that Ukraine's involved in and that one that we're involved in with Iran. I pray you'd bring an immediate peaceful resolution to that. I pray you'd bless our country, Lord, that you'd use our country, that you'd help us. As you forgive us for our sins, Lord God, turn us back to you. That you'd bring a just tremendous revival through our land, Lord God. I'd ask that you'd do that. Lord, I pray for the churches all around the world, certainly here in America and here in North Carolina, here in our local area, those that are trying to be faithful to you, that you'd bless them in a tremendous way. Have them have great services today, Lord, and just encourage them and help them. Likewise, I thank you for Miracle Baptist Church. Pray you'd continue to bless there. Bless the work, Lord God. Help us. Be with us in all the services and all the activities we've got going on today, Lord God. And most of all, that we'd honor you and glorify you and worship you today because you are worthy. Lord, we'll just thank you for all that you see fit to do. It is in Jesus Christ's name we pray. Amen. Amen. All right, folks, let's see what's going on over in the Amen Corner. Let's pay a visit over there. Let me walk on over here and shake hands a little bit. See, we've heard from, who did we get here? Scott up in Moncure, he's thanking God this morning, glad that he's in the service. And then Hootie and Donna over in Johnsonville, they're thanking Jesus this morning as well. Praise God. Miss Mazingo lets us know she's out there listening in with us today. My youngest daughter, she's road running back and forth up in Virginia. She's trying to do some traveling today, and so she's giving us an amen from up in Virginia. Miss Nancy, she's listening over right here in Sanford today. Glad that she's in the service. Got my oldest daughter, as far as I know, she's up in Virginia as well. She's listening in this morning. Glad to have her in the service. Let's see, got my cousin Jennifer and her family giving us a big amen and a good morning from Greenville, North Carolina today. Aunt B's praising God and giving us an amen from over in Greenville, North Carolina today. And let's see, we've got amen and praise God from James and Cameron this morning. And let me see, what's this one here? Old Mitchell over there in Carthage, he's praising the Lord and giving us an amen this morning. And so that's who we've got in on the Amen Corner so far. And if you'd like to get in on that, if you'd consider that, we'd appreciate it if you would. Send us a text message. Let us know that you're out there. Be part of the Amen Corner this morning. And you say, well, what's the phone number? Just hold your horses. Get you something to write with. I'll give you that phone number for the Amen Corner here in just a little bit. Let's see. What do I have for announcements before we do that, though? I don't really have any announcements for the congregation over the radio like this this morning, so we're going to move right along with the service. I don't have any birthdays or anniversaries that I'm aware of.
But let me say, if you're celebrating a birthday this week, anytime before next Sunday, happy birthday to you. I hope you have a wonderful day on your birthday, a great week all week. And as always, if the doctor says it's okay, you get you a piece of cake for your birthday. If you're celebrating a wedding anniversary this week, happy anniversary to you and congratulations to you on that. All right, so I think we've got everything there. We did get another amen just came in. Let's see who we've heard from over. Amen. It's a beautiful day over in Greenville, North Carolina. My cousin Gloria, her husband Byron, good to have you folks in the service with us today as well. And it's good to have all of you in the service. But if you'd like to be part of Amen Corner, and we would encourage you to do that, we would ask you to do that, because we sure would love to hear from you this morning. Just send us a text message. And let me go ahead and give you the phone number for that one more time, and then we're going to get ready to get into the message today. We've got a lot of ground to cover. But the Amen Corner phone number, you send us a text message, this number. It's 910-758-5129. That's 910-758-5129. If you haven't given us an amen, or maybe Lord touches you in some way through the service, you'd like to give us another one, you get those amens coming in. And once we get into the Word of God, I won't be able to call them out, but hopefully we'll have some time at the end of the service to come back and see about any new amens that we've got to come in. All right, we're going to go ahead and get into the message. Like I said, we do have a lot of ground to cover. If you'll get your Bibles, while the choir's getting ready to come and sing us into preaching, if you'll get your Bibles, find your places. Our text this morning is we're going to be back in Acts chapter 13. Acts chapter 13, same text we've looked at really for the past previous 2 weeks. This will be the third week. And I think we'll wrap this message up, kind of a three-part message, and we'll wrap it up today, Lord willing. But we're going to be in Acts 13. Find your places there. We're going to start reading in verse 1 just as soon as the choir gets done singing for us. And it looks like he's got that Taze Valley Choir still standing there ready to sing us in a preaching with a good song. Good song they do. Name of the song is It's Under the Blood. Song leader Roy.

line on that song there. Amen, double exclamation marks after it, and lifting up holy hands with the little cartoon things they put on the messages there. And so good to get some feedback from folks over there in Greenville, North Carolina this morning. All right, folks, if you will, if you don't have your Bibles out, if you haven't found your place yet, please find your Bibles and get to Acts chapter 13. Acts chapter 13 is where we're going to be for the message this morning. And let's go to the Lord in prayer before we start reading. Father, we do thank you again for this opportunity to be here in the service this morning, this precious time we have in the service now to turn to your word. Pray you'd bless the reading of your word, bless the preaching of your word, that you'd accomplish what you desire to be done in and through all of it, Lord God. Use me as you see fit, or not as you see fit, Lord God, just that the work would be done, that you'd be glorified. And, Lord, that people would be helped out there in it. We do ask that if you do it, Lord God, and we'll thank you and praise you for whatever you do. It is in Jesus Christ's name we pray. Amen. Amen. All right, Acts chapter 13, verse 1. We're going to read down to verse 12 this morning. So if you got your places, Acts 13, verse 1. The Bible says, "Now there were in the church that was at Antioch certain prophets and teachers, as Barnabas and Simeon, that was called Niger, and Lucius of Cyrene, and Manaen, which had been brought up with Herod the Tetrarch, and Saul. As they ministered to the Lord and fasted, the Holy Ghost said, 'Separate me, Barnabas and Saul, for the work whereunto I have called them.' When they had fasted and prayed and laid their hands on them, they sent them away. So they, being sent forth by the Holy Ghost, departed unto Seleucia, and from thence they sailed to Cyprus. And when they were at Salamis, they preached the word of God in the synagogues of the Jews, and they had also John to their minister. And when they had gone through the isle unto Paphos, they found a certain sorcerer, a false prophet, a Jew, whose name was Bar-Jesus, which was with the deputy of the country, Sergius Paulus, a prudent man, who called for Barnabas and Saul, and desired to hear the word of God. But Elymas, the sorcerer, for so is his name, by interpretation, withstood them, seeking to turn away the deputy from the faith. Then Saul, who also is called Paul, filled with the Holy Ghost, set his eyes on him, and said, 'O full of all subtlety and all mischief, thou child of the devil, thou enemy of all righteousness, wilt thou not cease to pervert the right ways of the Lord? And now, behold, the hand of the Lord is upon thee, and thou shalt be blind, not seeing the sun for a season.' And immediately there fell on him a mist and a darkness, and he went about seeking some to lead him by the hand. Then the deputy, when he saw what was done, believed, being astonished at the doctrine of the Lord." Amen. Now, folks, I'd mentioned earlier, we're in part three of I'm trusting the Lord. This is going to be a three-part message. We want to wrap this up today if we can, but part three to the message. So we've looked at this for the previous 2 weeks. So let me give you a real quick review. Not going to go through all of it, but just hit the highlights to kind of get us to where we need to be for the message today, for part three to this message. Now, we've got Saul. We know him as the Apostle Paul. His name has changed, and we read that in the text. It says he's Saul, but he's also known as Paul. We've got Paul and Barnabas. They're on what we would call their first missionary journey. And they meet these two men in this place called Paphos. First, they meet Bar-Jesus, or also called Elymas, and that's what we'll call him, Elymas. That man was not a saved man, and we see that he was opposed to the work of Saul and Barnabas. Not just that he didn't like it, but actively sought to oppose it and stop it and hinder it. So they've got this one man, Elymas. Then they also meet this other fellow. His name is Sergius Paulus, and he's the governor, the ruler in that area, if you will. But he's kind of keeping company with this other man named Elymas. And maybe Sergius Paulus is being somewhat influenced by Elymas. When we first come across Sergius Paulus, the man was not saved. But if I understand what we read in verse 12, it says he believed. And so I'm trusting that he did get saved. He came to faith in Jesus Christ. Well, the title of the message overall, and this is part three of it, but the title of the message is this: Beware of Perverts. Beware of Perverts. And we mentioned that when we use that term pervert, it's likely not exactly
or exclusively what you might be thinking of. And we'll get to what we mean by that in a minute. But I do want to say, we do live in a world, we live in a society that's full of purpose.

perverts. Paul and Barnabas, they had to beware of them. The church, the early church, need to beware of them, and we need to beware of them. We live in a society, in a world that's full of them. And so the message is to warn us, maybe to help us, and that's what we're hoping to do with this message as the Lord sees fit to use it. Now, when we talked about beware of perverts, the first kind of point, the first section of the message, if you will, we kind of gave you a definition of what we mean by that when we use that word pervert. And just cut to the chase here for the message, what we mean by that word pervert, we're talking about one who has been perverted or corrupted. They've been corrupted in some way. In our text illustration, I find that applies very well to this man, Elymas. He was a pervert. He had some definite problems. He was a corrupted individual. And again, when we're using that word, it's just somebody who's been corrupted. They've been perverted, and we're not attacking anyone because we understand that all of us come into this world as perverts, corrupted. We're born that way because we're born as part of a fallen race of sinners, and every one of us are sinners. We've all sinned and come short of the glory of God. We're perverted, corrupted in that sense, and it's because of the sin of the first man, Adam, and sin entered into the human race and the penalty for it, to face the judgment of God and death. All of that came upon the whole human race because of the sin of Adam, and we're born as sinners, born as perverts because of the sin of Adam, and we go about and we sin on our own, make no mistake about it. But in that fallen, sinful condition, we are corrupted. We have a carnal, fallen, sinful nature. We're spiritually dead, separated from God, headed to the certain eternal judgment of God. But the good news we find in the Word of God, the Bible, is that God loves us still. He gave His Son, Jesus Christ, to die in our place to pay for our sin, that we might be saved, restored to God, and that's only received through faith in Jesus Christ. That's the only way to be saved. You can't come to God any other way except through Christ and faith in Him. But if you'll do that, if you'll get saved, then the Bible tells us we're born again by the Spirit of God. We become a new creature in Christ. We put on a new man, and we have a new nature. And so that's a wonderful truth about it. But we're not attacking anybody when we say somebody's a pervert in this sense, as we're talking about here, because we understand we're all have been in that position. But we can be changed. We can be saved if we'll trust in Jesus Christ. So we looked at the definition of pervert. Then we started last week really getting into what we call the dangers of perverts. Why is it so important that we beware of them? Certainly we need to beware that we get out of our own corrupted situation and condition ourselves. And again, that's because of Christ and what He can do in and through us and for us. But there's other dangers we looked at for perverts. And Elymas, he gives us, kind of highlights some of this. He was a danger to himself by being a pervert, by rejecting God and seeking to oppose God. He was headed straight to hell. And if he didn't get saved, I'm convinced he's there. I'm confident he's there today. And I don't take joy in that, but it's the truth. He was a danger for himself. Now, he was also a danger for others. For this man, Sergius Paulus, he sought to turn Sergius Paulus from the faith, and that Sergius Paulus would stay lost and on his way to destruction, the judgment of God. But he was a danger, this pervert, Elymas, to many other people, those whom Sergius Paulus could influence as being a powerful man, a governmental official there and all of that. And there's other ways that you can influence people, but Sergius Paulus could influence folks, and Elymas, by influencing him and trying to get him to remain in his fallen, sinful, corrupted, perverted condition, that could have an impact on so many other people. Elymas, he sought to oppose the work of Paul and Barnabas, and I believe if he could, he would have stopped it. He was a danger to them. He was a danger to those who could be reached through the ministry of Paul and Barnabas. And he'd even be a danger back to the church that had sent Paul and Barnabas on this journey, because if they could have been stopped or harmed in some way in the work that they had been sent to do, that could have been a discouragement to the church at Antioch. And so we must beware of the dangers of perverts.
Their perverse behavior does not just affect them. It can and likely will adversely affect many others, cause harm to many others. And again, it's not just through the activity, although the activity they might engage in as a pervert can harm others, but they can exert influence on others, whereby those perverts will themselves become perverters, corrupting other people more and more. And so that's just generally speaking the dangers of perverts. And we looked at last week some specific dangers of perverts where we see that they do tend to or try to pervert or corrupt things, even in our society. First of all, there's a danger of them that they would try to pervert God's gospel, that others won't get saved because they don't have a clear understanding of the gospel, the good news that they can be saved through faith in Christ. They'll try to pervert the gospel. We also looked at perverts will try to pervert God's word, the Bible, and so people don't have any basis for their faith, no authority for anything, because God's word has been corrupted, at least in their mind it has been. They'll seek to pervert God's church. I'm talking about all born-again believers, but especially the local church. They'll try to pervert the local church. And we looked at all of that last week. And so let's continue on with some specific areas we see that perverts will try to corrupt. They'll try to pervert things, and they tend to do that. A next danger that we see that perverts, they will seek to pervert and try to pervert God's design, God's will, His design and His will for man. I find at Elymas, he sought to do just that, to pervert God's design. He was a sorcerer. He was a false prophet. As a false prophet, he was a Jew. He should have known better than that. And the things that he would tell the people and try to convince the people of and maybe get them to do things that would be contrary to God's will, because he was setting himself up to be a prophet, but he was a false prophet. He withstood Paul and Barnabas, the ministry that was given to them by God. God had called them and sent them on that missionary trip into that ministry, but Elymas was trying to pervert it. He was trying to stop it, withstand it. He sought to turn Sergius Paulus from the faith. Again, God's will that Sergius Paulus would get saved, but no, not Elymas. He sought to pervert that, to keep that man from getting saved. He was an enemy of all righteousness, Paul said. Again, God's will is that we would be a righteous people, a holy people. And this man, though, Elymas, he was an enemy of all of that. He sought to pervert God's design and His will. He perverted, as Paul said, he was a man who continuously sought to pervert the right ways of the Lord. So I'm just trying to say, Elymas is a good example of someone who seeks to pervert God's design, God's will. And I want to say, there's perverts all around us today who will seek to pervert God's design, God's will for man. Well, what is that will? What is that design? What is it that they would try to pervert? First of all, it's God's will for all people to have the right relationship with Him. But a pervert will try to pervert that, to corrupt that. How do we have that right relationship with God? First of all, to get saved. Saved through faith in Jesus Christ. We've already given you that, the gospel, that we're all sinners lost on our way to hell and the judgment of God, but that we can be saved if we'll trust in Christ, because He died for us. He died, He was buried, but He rose again. He's alive today. He'll save your soul if you'll trust in Him. But a pervert wants to pervert that, God's desire, God's design, God's will, that people would be saved through faith in Jesus Christ. And God does desire that. He wants that. He loved the world so much that He gave His only begotten Son, Jesus Christ, that whosoever believeth in Him should not perish but have everlasting life. And it goes on in John chapter 3 to make it very clear that it is God's will for people to be saved, because it says God sent not His Son into the world to condemn the world, but that the world through Him might be saved. 2 Peter, the Apostle Peter, writes it this way in 2 Peter 3, that God is long-suffering to usward, not willing that any should perish, but that all should come to repentance. But the perverts, they refuse salvation themselves, and they would lead others away from the way of salvation, to include trying to pervert the gospel, but just to get people not even interested in hearing it at all.
And so they seek to pervert God's will that men would be saved. They seek to pervert God's will for men to have the right relationship with God by living right before God. They'll try to keep you from doing that and thereby enjoying the right fellowship with God. They'll try to keep you from that. And that is God's will for you, I want to tell you. You get saved first, but then live right before God and have the right kind of fellowship with Him. 1 Peter 1:15, Peter says, "As He which hath called you is holy, so be ye holy in all manner of conversation." God's people are to be a holy people. We're to pursue after righteousness. We're to obey God. We're to trust God. The Bible instructs us to do so, equips us to do so. We've, as a saved person, you've got the Holy Spirit of God living within you to help you and empower you to do that. But there's perverts out there that would lead us astray. And they'll make fun of people who try to live for God. And they'll at every turn try to appeal to your carnal, sinful nature that you still have in this life to get you to go back into sin, to try to pull you away from living right before God. Perverts try to pervert God's will and design for people to have the right relationship with God. That includes to God's will that we would glorify God. It is God's will that we would glorify God. We are to do that in all that we say and do. And I want to say God is worthy of us glorifying Him. But perverts refuse to glorify God. And I want to say this, perverts will promote and encourage others in things that do not glorify God. And so they want to try to keep people to stay lost, and God is glorified when somebody gets saved. But they'll try to get people to stay lost, and if you do get saved, they'll try to get you to not live right, and that's not glorifying to God when we go back into sin and do things we ought not do. Or they'll try to get the saved person not to serve God. Well, God's glorified when His people serve Him, but perverts will try to keep you from doing that. Perverts will try to get people to, and oh my soul, you see so much of this in our day. Try to get us to abuse and defile ourselves in sin and our sinful conduct. That's abuse to yourself. That's defiling yourself, going down into those types of things and sin. But they'll try to get people and convince us, and they do this so effectively, it seems like, to our young people in our day, to get people to deface their body, physically defacing their body. And I don't have time to go deep into all this, but you'll know what I'm talking about. These people want to run around, and they're told that this is the way they ought to do and the way they ought to look, and the society will accept it. Want to run around with all these tattoos all over themselves. Looks like they fell asleep on the funny paper and woke up with everything all over their whole body. They look like they go around, and the perverts will tell you ought to do this, and it's cool and it's hip and all that. And all these piercings that people get in their bodies, they look like they fell face first, head first into a tackle box and got up out of there. And I don't understand this one about the piercings. Now, you go, and I see it so much. It's more and more in our day. I'm not trying to be crude today, but I don't know what else to call it. But you see them all over the place where they're walking around with these booger rings. And I just call them booger rings because it used to be when you see somebody with something hanging out their nose, you thought it was something like that. But no, they do that to themselves. And then you see these young men. I don't see young ladies doing it as much. But I see so many young men, they go around, look like they want to start a coin collection in their earlobe. They get big flappy earlobes, put those things in there. And it used to be, when I grew up, there was a cartoon elephant. He was called Dumbo because he had the big floppy ears. But these people try to make themselves look like that. I'm just saying, and then let me say this, another way that they'll convince our young people, and they have convinced so many of our young people to deface their bodies, is through mutilating their bodies for this so-called sex change operations and everything. And once you've done that, there's no coming back from it. You can't change it, and you're not changing what your sex really is, but you can mutilate your body. I'm just saying, all these things, defacing their body, it's harmful to your body, folks, and it's dishonoring to yourself, and it's dishonoring to the God who made you. But the perverts convince people to do all these things, and it does not glorify God. I don't know if it's through social media or where this came about, but you hear so much about young people today that they engage in self-harm, cutting themselves and hurting themselves. And that's not how you deal with your troubles, folks, but the perverts will try to convince you to do that. Sadly, young and old, eventually the perverts will get to you and convince you that, hey, it's all right, you might as well just end it and just end their lives. None of that glorifies God. None of that does. But perverts will convince people
to do those things. Another aspect where perverts will they'll corrupt or seek to pervert God's design and will for man in having the right relationship with Him is they'll try to get you to not put God first, to not put your relationship with God first in your lives. That's God's design. That's God's will. He gets first place. Amen. The first and great commandment is taught by Jesus is that we should love the Lord our God with all our heart, our mind, our soul, all of that. That's in Matthew chapter 22. But perverts would discourage people from even knowing and having a relationship with God in the first place, as I've said. But if somebody does seek to have a relationship with God, the perverts will try to encourage them to keep that very limited. Just keep it in the church house. Just from time to time maybe visit the church. Or treat your relationship with God as an afterthought. Just give God the scraps. You're so busy in this world. You're so busy in your life. You don't have time for God or the things of God or doing anything for God. Just give God the scraps with your time, with your energy, with whatever effort it might be. I'm just saying perverts, they do still seek to pervert God's design and will for man to have the right relationship with God. But also they'll seek to pervert God's design for us, His will for us to have the right relationship with others. Now, in a general context, the second great commandment Jesus teaches us is that we're to love our neighbor as ourselves. It means we're to care for one another, help people where we can. But perverts will tell you, no, don't do that. Look out for number one. But even in a more specific context where perverts will try to corrupt our God's will for us to have the right relationship with others, and I'm thinking about here in the context of the family. Now, let me give you some Bible here. Genesis chapter 2, verse 24, the Bible, God says this, that a man shall leave his father and his mother and cleave unto his wife, and they shall be one flesh. Hey, that's the core. That's the foundation of the family there, folks. But the perverts want to change that. But the Bible tells us, goes on, Ephesians chapter 5, don't get mad at me, it's just the word of God, that wives are to submit to their own husbands as unto the Lord. And the husband is the head of the wife. That's Bible. But it also tells us, perverts don't like that, but the Bible also tells us that husbands are to love our wives as Christ loved the church. That's a sacrificial love. That's not a domineering love. That's not a I'm the boss and my way is the only way love. That's not an abusive type of love, but it is a sacrificial love. Perverts don't want to have that, though. And the Bible also, they don't like this. The Bible also tells us that children are to obey their parents in the Lord, and children are to honor the father and the mother. That's Ephesians chapter 6. And then Ephesians chapter 6 goes on to tell us that fathers are to bring up our children. And I believe the mothers right there part of this, but fathers are to bring up our children in the nurture and admonition of the Lord. And so in all of this, we see that God has a design for the family. There's to be order in the family. There's going to be a leadership role for the man in the family. And there's to be discipline in the family. There's to be love in the family. But I want to tell you this, it's very clear in the Bible, there's a necessity of having God in the family. Amen. The government don't have any business in my family. You don't need to have partners that's part of your family. You don't have to have boyfriends and girlfriends that's part of your family and has a say in the family. Your neighbors down the road don't get to come in and tell me what goes on in my family. The teachers at the schoolhouse, they need to stay out of the family's business. Amen. I'm just saying the perverts will pervert God's design for the relationships we're to have for one another in a general sense, but also in the context of the family. And this also includes in even the most intimate relationships that people have with one another. I'm talking about man and woman in the context of marriage. Again, Genesis chapter 2, verse 24, the Bible says that a man is to leave his father and mother and shall cleave unto his wife. Get that now. The man leaves his father and mother and cleaves unto his wife. And you get that? It's his wife, not somebody else's wife, not some other woman, but it also says that he'll cleave unto his wife. Again, not some other woman there. And they shall be one flesh. Exodus 20, verse 14 tells us that we're not to commit adultery. 1 Corinthians 6:18 tells us that we're to flee fornication. And while I'm hitting all this, let me go ahead and get with this here. Leviticus 18, verse 22, the Bible is very clear. Thou shalt not lie with mankind as with womankind. It is abomination. Amen. The perverts don't like that, but that's God's design. That's God's will. That's His word. Amen. And just so we're very clear, it's not just man with man. Romans 1, 26 through 27 shows that this clearly applies to man with man, and it applies
applies to woman with woman as well. Amen? That's not God's design for us in our relationships with one another. But perverts would corrupt and pervert God's design in our human relationships. They'll teach you to look out for number one, to pursue your own desires. In fact, they'll tell us, and they've convinced our children, that we're not any better than animals. In fact, many times you got people under the influence of perverts that want to treat people worse than they would treat an animal there. And they'll teach us that we're to destroy and deny God's design for the family, and they'll encourage people to engage in all kinds of sexual perversion. Tell us to accept it. And they'll go even further. Don't just accept it, you better embrace it. And the next step they'll try to tell you, don't just accept it, embrace it, you better participate in it. And if you don't accept it, you don't embrace it, you don't participate in it, then you're evil, then you're cruel. Hey, no, that's a lie right out of hell. Actually, that behavior they're promoting, that's what's evil, that's what's cruel there. And so I'm just saying we better beware of those who would pervert God's design and his will for man. That includes his will for you there, listener. Let's move on to the next one, and we got to wrap this up here. Perverts, they tend to and will seek to pervert God's truth. Now, yes, we understand that the Word of God is truth. Jesus Christ is the truth. But what I mean here is they'll try to pervert people's ability to exercise any type of judgment, our reason, our ability to see, understand, and apply the absolute truth of God, given by God. And I want to say truth and the truths of God, they are absolute. They're not relative, whether we like it or not. And so we see it with Elymas there, the sorcerer. Again, he would lead people away from with evil power and tricks. He was a false prophet spreading lies about God. He withstood Paul and Barnabas, trying to turn Sergius Paulus from the faith and keeping him from the truth of God's word. He was a man that was subtle, full of mischief. And it's appropriate that he was struck blind. He was not able to see physically as he was seeking to blind others and keep them blind to the truth. And perverts still try to pervert God's truth. The Bible talks about in 2 Corinthians how that the devil himself blinds the minds of unbelievers so they'll not receive the gospel and be saved. But perverted people also have a responsibility in this. They'll try to pervert God's truth, refuse to believe and accept the truth that God has given and that he does give. And that'll lead people into further perversion, further corruption in themselves and in others that they can influence as well. Romans chapter 1, verses 18 through 21, and in 25 and 28 talks all about that. Talks about how the wrath of God is revealed from heaven against ungodliness of men, unrighteousness of men, who hold the truth in unrighteousness. That which may be known of God is manifested in men, but because God had shown it unto them, but they choose to ignore it and depart from it. And so we see that they're without excuse because when they knew God, they glorified him not as God, and they became vain in their imaginations, and their foolish heart was darkened. They changed the truth of God into a lie. They did not like to retain God in their knowledge, so God gave them over to a reprobate mind. 1 Timothy 4, Paul writes this about the latter times, and I believe we're in them. In these latter times, he says that there's some that will depart from the faith, giving heed to seducing spirits, having their conscience seared with a hot iron. And we see so much of that in our day. People don't even recognize vulgar language anymore, don't recognize sin for what it is. They don't recognize the reality and truth when it's presented to them. They don't recognize their need for God. We've got an education system that pushes that. Our government will tell you to believe things that are clearly not true, have never been true, never been accepted. And people are so confused and so perverted in their minds that you can't even reason with them anymore out there. And we need to beware of those who seek to pervert God's truth. And then lastly, and then we're going to close very quickly, we see that there is a defense against perverts. There's a defense against perverts. And Paul gives us a good example in his dealing with Elymas. He noticed that man. He noticed what he was doing. He knew to beware of him there. He saw him as a pervert. He saw his perverting activity and a danger that he posed. He confronted that pervert. He identified him. He named him, named what he was doing. Paul wasn't quiet about it. He didn't just try to get along with him. He didn't hope he would go away. He didn't try to be the friend with the pervert there. And he didn't just hope that the pervert would just leave him alone, because they won't leave you alone. Their influence will spread. And what did Paul do ultimately? He called on God and trusted in God to deal with the pervert. And then Paul kept right on being faithful to God, serving God. Before he came across this pervert, he was trying to be faithful to God. In dealing with the pervert, he was trying to be faithful to God. And then after God took care of it, or he trusted that God would, he kept right on, Paul did,
just being faithful to God. And we can do so as well. We need to be aware of them. They're all around us, and they can harm and influence very quickly. And they can seem so reasonable and attractive and appealing at a certain level, but we need to guard against them. Take them seriously. They're dangerous. They're deadly. Stand against the perverts. Confront them. You don't go along with them. You don't hide from them, and you don't allow them to go unchallenged. Amen. And then we need to keep on being faithful to God, stay faithful to God. But most of all, we need to look to God to defend against the perverts, to help us to defend against them, against our own corruption, that He'd save us and then guide us and protect us and grow us. And then to protect us and to defend against the perverts of others, the perversion and corruption of others, that He'd give us discernment, give us wisdom, courage, boldness, and ability, and opportunity to stand where needed. Ultimately, though, trust that God would deal with the perverts, that he would save them, or that He would remove them. And we need to defend, we need God to defend us and help us defend against perverts. And so I got to wrap the message up. The message is a warning to all of us. We need to beware of perverts. And that's not put out there as some amusing term to some people or a derogatory term. Understand the definition of perverts. That's somebody that's been corrupted. Understand the dangers of perverts. They're serious. And the dangers and the effects of them can be life-altering, even in this life. And it can have eternal effects for themselves and for others. And then understand that we can and we must defend against perverts and how to do so. Help them if you can. Notice in our text, Elymas got to the point where he needed someone to lead him by the hand. But always be prepared to protect and stand against their activity and their influence. Don't let yourself be or remain perverted. And again, get saved through faith in Christ and in trust in God. May God help us beware of perverts. That is the message. Let's pray. Father, we do thank You for this time to be here today. Thank You for Your Word. And Lord, I pray You'd use it to accomplish Your purposes. We'll thank You and praise You for all You do. It is in Jesus Christ's name we pray. Amen. Folks, we invite you to come out and visit us out at Miracle Baptist Church. We'd love to have you come visit. I will stop right there. Let's see. I don't know if we got any more on the Amen Corner. Forgive me if you did. Let's let this choir at least get started. They're probably not going to get much done for us before we got to close out of here. But God bless all of you. Hope you have a wonderful week this week. Concord Youth Choir, at least get started. God is still good because He is. Sung later, Roy.

0: 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If you would like to contact the church, the phone number is 919-499-1722. The church address is 830 Harvey Falk Road, Sanford, North Carolina, 27332.
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3: I'm Mayon Vasta Betancourt.
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2: But first, facing the beyond with a death doula.
5: I think we'll all get to the end with many regrets, unfortunately, but there's still time right now. 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How can you get to that?
2: All that and more this week on Radio Health Journal.
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2: It's not easy to talk about death and dying, especially with a loved one who isn't ready to go, despite the fact that their days are limited. But refusing to face reality takes a toll on everyone. Since there's no instruction book on how to handle this transition, some people have begun to turn to death doulas. Just like how birth doulas help mothers navigate labor and delivery, a death doula provides that guidance for the dying.
5: A death doula is someone who is there to help the dying person or the family at the end of life. It's just someone who can be there at the end of life and hold that space. But we all do so many different things that, you know, once you, for me, I'm a writer and a death doula. And so a large part of what I do is help people tell their story in the end. That's my goal. And also to make sure they're not alone. So I like to sort of combine those two things.
2: That's Darnell Lamont Walker, death doula and author of Never Can Say Goodbye, The Life of a Death Doula and the Art of a Peaceful End. Walker began training for this work as a 13-year-old boy. He volunteered at a local hospice and would also help his grandmother attend to loved ones who were dying.
5: I had a cousin that same year who came home to die, and my grandmother took care of him, and I was always there with her. And so watching that and just always being there since I was even much younger than that, being there with my grandmother as she made her rounds to her sick friends and friends who were in the hospitals and friends who were, you know, very close to death. And then as time went on, it became, you know, I was able to be there for my grandmother. I was able to be there for my grandfather. And a lot of this was before I'd even heard the term death doula. This is just what watching her, this is what we did for family. This is what we did for our friends. This is how we honored people and remembered people.
2: Rather than being afraid of death, Walker was curious and hungry for more information. Even as a young boy, he wanted to know more about what it meant to die.
5: I just kept asking questions. Well, what do you want to happen when you die? Or, you know, well, when I die, this is what I want. And so I was never afraid of it. You know, it'd be terribly inconvenient right now, but the fear isn't there.
2: But a lack of fear doesn't provide protection. Sooner or later, all humans must face our own mortality. For Walker, that day came at age 22, when he was diagnosed with a blood clotting disorder that almost took his life. Though he didn't fear the possibility of death, it did make him ponder how he wanted to live the rest of his life.
5: I have to wake up every day and choose to live in a way that some people might not. And I've seen how that's helped shape my life. It's brought, there are things that have become so unimportant. It's like, if I can move toward the joy and not, you know, maybe this job that I don't like isn't that important. Maybe I should take this trip. Maybe I need to tell these people that how I feel. I do love you. And you get to the things we want to. It's that same question we ask, you know, over and over. It's like, if you had a year to live, what would you do?
2: Which is the energy Walker brings to the people he serves. As a death doula, he helps them face their mortality and, whenever possible, die with fewer regrets.
5: I think we'll all get to the end with many regrets, you know, unfortunately. But moving forward, they don't have to be so bad. Yeah, I wish I'd eaten dessert first in those last 20 meals. That's fine. But if it's, you know, I should have left that job a long time ago and I've been miserable for 20 years. It's like, okay, well, let's talk about that. Let's, you know, there's still time right now. And so helping people realize that as long as there's breath, for many of us, unless we are in that active dying stage, as long as there's breath, there's still room for joy, and saying, how can we find that? How can you get to that?
2: But facing regrets can only come after you face the reality that you're dying. For many people, this can be a huge hurdle, especially for those losing the fight against a disease. For some, saying the D word feels like giving up, so they ignore the conversation altogether. It's a discussion Barbara Hansen would have liked to have had with her youngest daughter, Carol, who died of pancreatic cancer at age 29.
11: They were trying anything on her because she was desperate to stay alive. And I didn't say anything, but I thought it was too much. You know, I wouldn't have allowed them to do some of the things to me that she did. I think it was her fear, or if not fear, the great desire of a young person to live.
2: Hansen is a 96-year-old resident of Georgetown, Texas, and mother of eight. Carol's strong will to live meant any conversation that mentioned death would be shot down.
11: We were all young and had never experienced anyone close to us leaving. I think it was the first time any of the kids had experienced a death. And if she had been open to talking about it, it would have been freeing and helpful to all of us. She didn't want any of that. She thought till the last minute. And I tried to talk to her, but I knew it would either frighten her or anger her. I didn't say too much. To me, it was fear and her desire to live. She was young. She had her whole future ahead of her. She was recently married. I knew she did not want to go there.
2: Hansen's son, David, remembers what it was like back then, how Carol's health status was only to be whispered about behind closed doors. He says it began to shape how people approached her.
12: I remember being with her, and I don't know if all my family's going to listen to this, but my two brothers were noticeably not available. They didn't want to come. And they were the ones who were there then when she did die. But I was like, wow, they didn't seem to want to come to visit her at the time. Now, maybe that had nothing to do with not talking about it, but it felt like there was a need to stay away. Not quite sure how to handle dying.
2: Had a death doula been available to the family, they may have avoided the pain and regret of words not spoken.
5: If we don't do this, there's so much that will be lost, and there will be so much more regret. And if we do this, we can have these conversations so fast and so quick and get them over with that we can get back to whatever good and whatever joy can come from these moments. Because now you're just walking around avoiding it, and it hurts, and it's painful, and everyone's wondering what everyone else is thinking, when a lot of times, if you could just sit down and talk, it'll just pour out, and you've, one, built this community, and you have these people who can then hold you up and hold each other up.
2: And though death is an uncomfortable topic for many of us, Walker has also worked with people who are choosing to face it head on. 10 states have legalized medical aid in dying for patients with a terminal illness. Legislation to legalize medically assisted dying is expected to take effect in the state of New York later this year, and 13 other states are considering similar legislation. Compassion and Choices is the name of a nonprofit association of healthcare professionals that recognize medical aid in dying. Another group is Death with Dignity National Center. These organizations help patients and their loved ones make critical decisions about how the patient wants to end their life. Once Walker has established rapport with his dying clients, he can approach what he calls legacy work. This is where he helps the family or loved one write an obituary or eulogy.
5: I've been reading obituaries since I could probably read. I love reading obituaries in the newspaper. And I was always happy to see those, you know, page and a half, two-page obituaries with the amazing photo. But then it always made me so sad to see the 2-3 sentence obituaries. And I thought, there's more to these people's lives than, you know, they were born and they leave 4 people behind and they die.
2: Walker interviews the dying when he's able to, getting them to open up about their childhoods and the pivotal events in their lives.
5: It's amazing these stories that we hold in and or that we forgot. You know, once we start talking and they're like, oh, and then this, and then, you know, I love to just dig deeper and dig deeper and dig deeper. And so they sit and they start writing and they realize, oh, I do have a story I want to leave behind. It's more than just, you know, I had kids and I worked as an engineer and I had a dog and I died. It was, you know, I was a person. And it's legacy work.
2: Walker's book, Never Can Say Goodbye, The Life of a Death Doula and the Art of a Peaceful End, is available now online and wherever books are sold. You can find more information about Darnell Lamont Walker and all of our guests on our website, radiohealthjournal.org. Our writer-producer this week is Polly Hansen. Our lead producer is Kristen Farah. Our executive producer is Amira Zavari. I'm Elizabeth Westfield.
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4: If you've ever dealt with any gut issues, you probably know how hard it is to get a concrete diagnosis. Gastrointestinal diseases are difficult to treat because so many of them share the same symptoms, meaning doctors are often forced to slowly narrow down the options. Some conditions have a clear physical trigger, while others, such as irritable bowel syndrome, can be caused by anything from an infection to poor mental health. Dr. Megan Reel is an associate professor of medicine and clinical director of the GI Behavioral Health Program at the University of Michigan. She says IBS is considered a disorder of gut-brain interaction.
3: So a patient with IBS has kind of like a ramped up version of the brain-gut axis. So sensations that are happening in the gut get sent up and signaled to the brain. The brain is focusing very heavily on what's going on during the digestive process. And this leads to impact on motility, so how fast or how slow food and the digestive process is happening.
4: And it can amplify pain signals, making it difficult for your mind to regulate the discomfort.
3: When we have those symptoms that are happening for people that have IBS, for example, the brain is very heavily connected to all of this. And really, our stomach is also thought to be our second brain based on this communication pathway. And it's a bi-directional communication pathway where, you know, the gut is sending signals up to the brain and the brain is interpreting those signals and deciding what to do with them. And unfortunately, sometimes it turns them up and we feel those symptoms more intensely.
4: Since this gut-brain interaction is such a critical component to healthy bowel functioning, Real says medication isn't the only option patients have. Psychological interventions can be extremely successful in treating IBS. One that Real specializes in is called gut-directed hypnotherapy. Her new book called Mind Your Gut breaks down IBS management, including her use of hypnosis.
3: In our clinical work, there's no bell going off and clicking like a chicken. It's very different from maybe the stage hypnotherapy that you've seen at like your senior party or on a cruise ship. Medical hypnotherapy, going back to that concept of disorders of gut-brain interaction, actually utilizes very targeted protocols and suggestions to restore the way the brain and gut communicate.
4: Research for gut-directed hypnotherapy began in 1984. Since then, various studies and randomized control trials have proven that it's an effective treatment for disorders of gut-brain interaction.
3: We utilize a combination of focused thinking, guided body relaxation, and very specific suggestions about the functioning of your brain and your gut. And when we do that in this kind of protocolized way, we see patients have improvement in their GI symptoms, in their coping strategies, in their skill set,
4: as well as learning ways to fully relax their body. While it's probably a skill all of us should have, being able to relax is especially important for people with GI issues, since stress can worsen some conditions. Another big part of the hypnotherapy is bypassing the conscious part of the brain that does so much of the overthinking to speak with the subconscious. Real says the process helps remind it that there's no need to hyper-focus on anything because it already knows how to go through the digestive process.
3: We've become way too hyper-focused on this situation of, you know, going to the bathroom or focusing very intensely on our symptoms. And so it is, in a way, speaking to the part of the brain to remind it, like, just like you know how to breathe without thinking too much about breathing, you know how to go to the bathroom. You know how to not heavily focus, which is called visceral hypersensitivity and visceral hypervigilance to our sensations that are happening in the body.
4: Real typically takes patients through 7 sessions of hypnotherapy over 4 months. Since the pandemic, the meetings are all virtual, so patients are able to be in their own home. Each one usually starts with a discussion about the patient's life in general before diving into the hypnotherapy. Real begins this portion by guiding a patient through a passive muscle relaxation.
3: If people have ever done yoga, and at the end, sometimes during Shavasana, you'll get walked through a passive muscle relaxation. So really kind of starting with something pretty tangible, noticing how your body is feeling. Then we do something called deepening, where I'll start to count from 1 to 20, and I'll use that count to start to give some imagery. So I might have them envision walking down a staircase or floating on a cloud, something to kind of start to draw their attention inwards and on my voice. All of the other life distractions start to kind of fade away as I'm giving you something tangible again to envision and imagine.
4: Which takes about 15 minutes. Real encourages the patients to use all of their senses. Feel the sun on their skin, see the wind move through the leaves, and hear the waves crash onto the shore.
3: And then we infuse some suggestions about the functioning of their digestive tract. So maybe something like if I've described a beach scene, starting to give suggestions about in the future, you'll pay no more attention to the sensations of discomfort in your stomach than you might pay attention to the waves crashing in the background on a beautiful day at the beach. And we discuss over and over different suggestions, different ways to address either pain sensations or motility sensations, catastrophizing about your symptoms, letting go of worry. And we infuse that in ways that make sense and kind of work together with the imagery.
4: Once Real reaches the end of her suggestions, she counts the patient back into the present. The entire process takes about 30 minutes, and though the patient is in a state of extreme relaxation, they always have full control over their body. In between these one-on-one meetings, the patients will listen to audio recordings at home each day to help practice the suggestions and muscle relaxation.
3: It's creating some habit and ritual in terms of self-care and stress management that even after you complete treatment, and research shows that once you complete treatment, you probably don't need to continue to do gut-directed hypnosis. But I always tell my patients, let's save that time. You've carved out that time for self-care and for relaxation. Your body needs it. We all need it. And so let's continue to utilize that time for your own self-care, whether it be using another relaxation app or using your own kind of imagination to do guided imagery or relaxation.
4: And if you have a flare-up in the future, you already have the tools to use as a coping strategy. Currently, the bulk of the research has looked at using hypnotherapy for treating IBS, but Real says it's also being studied for upper GI conditions that are tough to treat.
3: So diagnoses like phlebitis, which is the sensation of feeling like there's something stuck in your throat, but it's a benign sensation and one that can be very difficult to treat from a medical perspective. Hypnotherapy, very effective. I did a small pilot study on the use of functional heartburn, meaning that people that had heartburn symptoms but did not have actual acid reflux, and therefore they didn't respond to something like a proton pump inhibitor, so medication wasn't effectively managing their symptoms. And we found hypnotherapy was very effective. So it proves the brain gut axis, you know, the esophagus just falls along that pathway. And so we could use the research from lower GI kind of benefits and applying them to upper GI benefits.
4: However, Real says that hypnotherapy won't fix your condition if you also have unmanaged depression, anxiety, or history of trauma. She recommends to first address those mental health issues before moving on to your gut.
3: We want to prioritize your mental health first before diving into something like brain gut behavioral therapy with somebody like myself. And so that's just, I think, an important caveat to consider in terms of the efficacy of these types of interventions. And then, you know, once you feel like your mood or trauma symptoms are a bit more stable and the GI symptoms are maybe still there, then that's when you can really dive into this type of therapy.
4: Real's book, Mind Your Gut, is available now. You can find more information about Dr. Megan Real and all of our guests on our website, radiohealthjournal.org. 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Our production manager is Jason Dickey. I'm Greg Johnson.
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0: Medical notes this week. The ongoing war on antibiotic resistance. Researchers may have found a new way to reach deep-seated infections without wrecking the rest of the body. According to a study published in Military Medicine, scientists have successfully used a needle-free device to deliver medicine directly into the infected tissue. It pushes the medication through the skin rather than into the bloodstream, which helps avoid the common dangerous side effects of antibiotics such as kidney damage. Science has rediscovered a forgotten skeletal tissue that could be the future of facial reconstruction. A study in the journal Science describes the unique properties of lipocartilage, a fat-filled tissue found in our ears and noses. Unlike typical fat cells that shrink or grow based on diet, the ones in this tissue maintain a constant size, offering a resilient material for 3D printing customized grafts. It opens a new door for regenerative medicine that could end the need for invasive rib cartilage harvesting. A common bedtime habit might be preventing your brain from performing its nightly deep clean. Poor sleep is a precursor of neurodegenerative diseases, partly because it doesn't give the brain a chance to remove waste. New research in the journal Cell reveals that sleep allows the body to wash away toxic proteins associated with Alzheimer's and dementia. However, Ambien, a popular sleep aid, suppresses this process. Scientists worry long-term use of this medication may lead to neurological disorders. And finally, building public trust in science may rely on appearances. According to a new study in Nature Human Behavior, many Americans, particularly women and people of color, report higher levels of confidence in scientific claims when they see themselves represented among the researchers. The findings suggest that demographic inclusiveness is not just symbolic, but essential for ensuring that scientific information successfully influences public policy and decision-making. And that's Medical Notes this week. I'm Mayan Vosta Betancourt.
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2: I meet a lot of people who say, oh, I would love to be a teacher, or I would love to do something in humanities, but, you know, I have to be pre-med, or I have to get on my business or pre-dental track.
3: Why are fewer college students choosing humanities majors? And do they still matter in today's tough job market? Then,
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5: Inside a new kind of retirement. I'm Marty Peterson.
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3: College used to come with a simple playbook. Pick a major, get good grades, build skills, and graduate into a job that roughly matches it. But today, this equation's out of balance. Technology, artificial intelligence, and an unstable job market are causing more young people to question their college major. One place where this shift is showing up is in the humanities. Majors like English, history, and philosophy have all seen a steady drop in interest in recent years. For many parents, the worry is, will this degree actually lead to a good job for my child? Nora Donovan is a current sophomore at Boston College and is majoring in English. Before college, Donovan also questioned if choosing English as a focus was the right move.
2: I still get a very weak smile from people when I tell them that I'm majoring in English, and I think a lot of people think it might be synonymous with either a communications major, which is judged a lot of the time, even though I think it's very important, as well as just in this age of AI. I think even in high school, when teachers were telling me to be an English major, I was always telling my mom, well, obviously I'm not going to do that because I want to be able to have a job. And it just didn't match the job security that people seemed to have when they said they were majoring in econ or business. And so I think it is really devaluing sometimes when people announce that they're English majors or when they express interest in it, because people are not very receptive to it typically.
3: She says this reaction is often rooted in the idea that humanities degrees are less valuable and can't be connected to careers in fields like business, engineering, or healthcare. And she thought this way too for a while. Instead of English, she spent her freshman year as a psychology major.
2: I always had an English class as well in my schedule, and that was my absolute saving grace. But between taking neuroscience and my labs, all I wanted to do was just do the readings. And even in those, I just felt so disinterested sometimes. But I felt so much more successful when I said to people, either I'm a psychology and English major, or I'm just doing psychology and maybe minoring in English. And people always had a lot of questions about the psychology major and the success of science and everything.
3: For Donovan, the decision to move away from psychology and study English wasn't about a clear job title. She wanted to pursue a degree that actually held her interest. But many students still wrestle with whether a humanities degree will hold its value in a rapidly changing job market, especially as AI continues to reshape how work gets done. Carlo Rotella sees this uncertainty play out again and again in his own classroom. He's a professor of English at Boston College and the author of What Can I Get Out of This? Teaching and Learning in a Classroom Full of Skeptics.
10: The best kept secret

0: in higher education is that there's actually very little difference in lifetime earnings between the different majors. So, which will come as news to about 50% of Americans at least, right? That anthropology, finance, it actually doesn't matter that much in terms of lifetime earnings. That there's a difference in earnings straight out of college, right? Dental hygienists are also making more than English majors straight out of college. But in the long run, or not even that long a run, it tends to even out. So, and it is also, AI has made it even more difficult to time the entry-level labor market, even 2 years out, as both finance and computer science majors are right now discovering. It turns out that AI disrupts the entry level of some things that were supposedly a sure thing. So instead of saying, does this major pay off, I think it's better to say, does college pay off? And at this point, statistically, the answer is yes. And instead of trying to, you know, pick a major with the same name as a job, it almost never works that way. Rather, try to get good at something. And while you're in college, also try to get yourself a well-rounded liberal arts education, bearing in mind that the liberal arts include math and science.
1: The point, Rotella says, isn't to train for just one thing. In a job market that continues to shift, students who can think critically, communicate effectively, and are adaptable will be better positioned in a job market that's constantly evolving.
0: You know, the athletic analogy, right, is that you're going to major in baseball and then you're going to play baseball in the major leagues, right? And it almost never works that way. What the way it works is you major in something, but then they have you like playing dodgeball with bales of data one day, and then they have you ballroom dancing with clients the next day, right? You need to be an all-around athlete. You need to be ready for everything and anything, which means you should use your time in college instead of thinking in the narrow vocational sense, think in the broad vocational sense, which is what's a suite of things I want to get good at.
1: A 2024 survey from the National Association of Colleges and Employers found that the most valued skills hiring managers look for are communication, critical thinking, and problem solving. Rotella says this is where humanities training is so valuable. He breaks down the study of humanities into two main categories.
0: One prong is that kind of critical thinking or analytical thinking, right? That to build reasoned arguments using evidence. That's one of the two main kind of prongs of the point of the humanities. But then the other is to contemplate how to live, to contemplate models of how to live. And they do that sort of one way in philosophy, and they do it another way in literature courses, and the other way in history courses. And I think those two things really fit together really well. You need the analytical skills to extract meaning out of different kinds of artifacts, to extract the lessons in how to live. But you also need the question of how to live properly to add a little urgency to your acquisition of critical skills and analytical skills. And I think that it's the play between those two kinds of value that make humanities courses so valuable.
1: And from Donovan's perspective as a student, that distinction is pretty clear. She says humanities courses tend to focus less on arriving on one right answer and more on interpreting ideas, defending arguments, and discussing different perspectives.
2: I love being able to know what I'm thinking, and I feel like with other classes I've taken in college and conversations I've had with other people, a lot of kids are just doing their homework or going to class to go or to do it or to finish it. But I really feel like when I'm going to my English classes, I'm bringing what I was studying for, I'm bringing what I was going through, and the way that you can go around a room in an English class, which is typically not as big as some other disciplines' classes, you can really understand other people's points of view, and you can have healthy debates like you would in a political science class, or you can compare notes and data from what you took in like you would in maybe more of a STEM class. And I just get so much interpretation from it and understanding of other people like I wanted to in my psychology classes.
1: So where does Donovan hope to apply her English major post-college? For a brief time, she was interested in publishing, but is casting a wider net now.
2: A lot of my friends' mothers, who actually also typically majored in journalism, they would warn me against it before AI was even getting crazier. And they were like, that is just not going to be a field that is accessible when you are out of college. And so with that, I kind of had to open my mind to other ideas. And I got really interested in, especially at Boston College, the educational administration and the student formation, just professionals. I really like that line of work and just talking with them and going to their office hours. And a lot of them majored in English and talk about the intersection of that. And there's always the plan B that every English major brings up of law school, which can be on my mind at times. But I think doing something in teaching or administration, I would love to go into academia if that's still possible when I'm older. But I think there's a lot of options even for people in humanities right now.
1: Humanities majors work in law, media, education, and many other professions that rely on strong writing and communication. And that variety reflects a shift in how more people are thinking about college. A major may start with a specific subject, but the skills it builds can apply far beyond that discipline and into in-demand roles. Next week, we continue this conversation in part two of this story. To learn more about this topic and our guests, Nora Donovan and Professor Carlo Rotella, visit viewpointsradio.org. This story was written by our executive producer, Amira Zaveri. Our studio manager is Jay Silvers. I'm Gary Price.
3: Coming up, what is the Gen Z trend of micro-retirement when Viewpoints returns?
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3: What if retirement didn't have to wait until you're 65? Instead of working for decades, 1 in 10 U.S. workers are now planning a micro-retirement, or a short break from their career to travel, go back to school, pursue a passion project, or simply take a break. Unlike a traditional retirement, these breaks are temporary with a clear purpose and come with the expectation that you'll eventually go back to a 9-to-5.
15: A micro-retirement is an intentional break in your career, but it's not reserved for the end of your career. So a traditional retirement would be something that you do once your career is complete, theoretically when you're in your 50s, 60s, or beyond, if you're thinking from a traditional sense. A micro-retirement is a break at any point in your career with the, you know, intention of doing something specific with that break and then returning to your career at some other point. I don't think a micro-retirement is a two-week vacation. That is a two-week vacation. Like, micro-retirement is something that's longer, that's really almost a mindset shift out of your career.
3: That's Julie Guntrip, head of financial wellness at Genius Bank. Micro-retirements don't have a defined timeline, but she says they usually last at least 3 months. For some, micro-retirements are helpful during a career transition and can help bring clarity as to what's next. others use this time to invest in themselves by taking courses or learning new skills. For many, it's about mental health, traveling, pursuing passions, and recharging to avoid burnout. While workers of every age could potentially benefit from micro-retirements, one generation in particular is fueling this trend.
15: Gen Z is kind of less interested in climbing the corporate ladder, more interested in work-life balance and, you know, mental health preservation. Some of it is even driven by social media and Gen Z's interest in social media. They see sort of a more expansive set of opportunities out there in life and have a desire to take advantage of them. I also see that younger generations have watched their parents work really hard to get to retirement and then, you know, still have concerns about money, still maybe not feel like they are capable of retirement.
3: According to a survey by Resume Builder, 13% of retirees are planning to re-enter the job market due to inflation, as well as a need to pay off existing debt. With this uncertainty around retirement, many young people are opting to take a step back now while they're healthy and have less tying them down. This may be risky, but some experts argue that this may actually extend the longevity of a career.
15: You see AI in the marketplace and you'd say to yourself, okay, I'm going to take a break from my current role because I don't see a lot of future in what I'm doing. I'm going to go take some coursework, get a master's degree or just some certifications and then re-enter the workforce differently. Potentially that could, you know, extend your career or make your career more lucrative in the long run. But that's probably a subset of the people who are taking micro-retirements and something that would require a lot more planning and the greatest amount of intention.
3: For those who take this break, the mental health benefits can pay off in the long term. But while the idea sounds appealing on paper, a micro-retirement doesn't fund itself. According to Investopedia, experts recommend having 6 to 12 months of living expenses saved before embarking on a micro-retirement, plus an additional cushion for emergencies and unexpected costs. Even then, stepping away from work can mean losing employer-sponsored health insurance and putting retirement contributions on hold. But that being said, one of the biggest risks of a micro-retirement isn't financial at all.
15: I would say my tie for first in the worries would be, how are you going to re-enter the job market? If you're leaving a role, then, you know, given the current, by being a pessimist, given the current, you know, job market, there's no guarantee that you're going to be able to re-enter at the same level and that re-entry is going to be a quick or predictable timeline.
3: LinkedIn's latest workforce confidence survey shows more than half of U.S. job seekers have been searching for 6 months or longer. This means some people may need to start looking for their next role the second their micro-retirement begins. Still, that doesn't mean the idea should be dismissed entirely. For those considering one, Guntrip says the planning phase is crucial. While factors like the job market and the economy are out of your control, there are steps you can take to support this step back.
15: In the pre-plan, what is your objective and what do you want to accomplish? And then that feeds into how long you want to be gone and how much money you need to live. I think that's like bottom line, you need to figure that out. And then answer some of those other financial questions, like how would that impact your retirement savings? Are you willing to accept that impact? How would that impact your healthcare? Like, do you have an alternative? So those pre-planning elements to make sure that you're not putting yourself in a bind financially, but then also thinking through all the way to the end and all through all the steps. Okay, how am I going to exit? What am I going to do? And then how do I think about re-entering? I think you need to think through all the steps before you just go. Don't think about the re-entry when it's actually time to re-enter.
3: However, the most important part of the plan is how you leave your current job. Guntrip advises people not to burn any bridges on their way out.
15: I think the way you exit is really important. You're not going to just say, peace out, here are my 2 weeks even, and I'm leaving, talk to your boss and your coworkers. Make sure that it's a comfortable exit, a transparent exit from the workplace, because you want to preserve your network and potentially the opportunity to return in a different capacity, in the same capacity, whatever the case may be.
3: While many micro-retirements are intentional and planned out, others are forced by circumstances beyond their control. An unexpected layoff, a health issue, or the need to care for a child or aging parent can all suddenly derail a career. For those who find themselves stepping away, even if it wasn't by choice, Guntrip says reframing this time as a micro-retirement can be helpful.
15: Maybe you're laid off from work and that feels very uncomfortable if you're not financially ready. But if you have the opportunity to embrace it and really create a shift, I would say the mindset that you have going into it could make it an incredibly productive time.
3: To find out more about Julie Guntrip and all of our featured guests, visit viewpointsradio.org. For more behind the scenes, check out Viewpoints Radio on X, Facebook, and Instagram. 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Our executive producer is Amira Zaveri. 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I'm Marty Peterson.
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18: This is Viewpoints Explained. I'm Ebony McMorris. When shopping online, more people are choosing to split their bill into smaller payments instead of paying in full. These buy now, pay later services like Afterpay, Klarna, and Affirm have blown up in popularity over the last few years. About 15% of Americans have used one of these services in the past year, according to a 2024 Federal Reserve report. This group tends to skew younger, with adults 18 to 29 the most likely to select this option. Usage is also higher among lower and middle income households and among Black and Hispanic consumers, many of whom have lower credit scores or limited access to traditional credit. The pitch is simple. Split a purchase into four payments over 6 weeks with no penalty if you pay on time. Some companies like Affirm also offer long-term loans that do include interest. But keeping track of these payments is where people get caught. A 2024 LendingTree survey found that more than 40% of users paid at least one bill late in the past year. But now, pay later companies like Afterpay can charge up to $8 per missed payment, while Klarna can charge up to $7 per installment. This added interest can quickly turn a small purchase into a much bigger bill. The other issue is stacking. Multiple payment plans running at the same time can make total debt harder to see and harder to manage. The Consumer Financial Protection Bureau has said that this model may soon face oversight similar to credit cards. As prices stay high and budgets tighten, buy now, pay later services may feel like a solution. However, the question is whether they're easing financial pressure or just delaying it. That's Viewpoints Explained for this week. More in a moment.
19: Welcome to Culture Crash, where we examine what's new and old in entertainment. I've always been drawn to science fiction filmmaking. In part, that's because it allows the audience an avenue to explore those same questions humans have been asking for generations. Movies like Interstellar and Contact help us question the nature of the universe and family and, heck, even ourselves. A film like Arrival can explore so much about humanity and our behavior by looking at people through the prism of an alien race. Sometimes these stories can be scary or funny or adventurous, but at the end of the day, they're all just tales we tell each other around a fire, asking questions and proposing answers. Classics in the genre like 2001: A Space Odyssey and Solaris can often be seen as difficult or confusing. They may run long, sometimes they have subtitles or outdated visual effects, but they can actually be quite simple and incredibly rewarding if audiences go in understanding they may leave with more questions than answers. Gattaca is another sci-fi movie that gives audiences something of a moral quandary to consider. As technology advances and human beings become more and more in control of everything around us, some big questions await. And sometimes, like in the case of the movie Annihilation, sci-fi can just be one big expedition, with new terrors and delights around every corner. Sci-fi is a genre that aspires to prompt thought and discussion, and for that reason, there's always going to be an audience for it. I'm Evan Rook.
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0: however, is that we care about children. So there's four announcements just about children. I did not say for children, so adults, you have to pay attention, but they're about children. The first one has to do with the back-to-school bash, caring for those children in this immediate area. Right now, the most appropriate thing is to buy things. There is a list that is provided.
1: You can look in your bulletin.
0: Also volunteering on that Saturday, 8th, so that this is a tremendous celebration for children in this community. The second one is about the Powell River Shoe Fair, providing shoes for children further away. That's Virginia. That has already, the deadline has passed. Well, I suppose you can drop things off today. But I wanted to keep it in the announcements to celebrate this activity, this joy, this blessing for children, even though it's a little bit further away. The third one, children in this church, Promotion Sunday, coming up in just two weeks, I believe, August 9. And so that's going to be a time of celebration, children moving to the next level in their Sunday school class. And then the fourth announcement is the baby shower, Jill Sharlin, celebrating that child. Children are important. Four announcements about children. One more announcement, even though you're not going to be able to read it very well, because yes, the screen was planned to go up at this point, is the Adoration Quartet coming August 23rd. We're looking forward to rejoicing together, worshiping together, with some good music as well. The doors are open. Not bad timing.
2: I'm so excited this morning as we get to open our time of service with baptizing Avery Snipes. Avery, if you would come join me.

Avery came and spoke to me a few weeks ago, and I found out that she has been wanting this for several years now. She has been so excited about getting baptized. And so she came to my office. I was able to talk to her and ask her about her salvation experience, ask her about the time when she accepted Christ. And so this morning, when we were talking, I said, okay, well, now we need to schedule a time. Is there a time that you would like to get baptized? And she said, as soon as possible. She is just so excited about what God is doing in her life. And it has been a pleasure to get to know her. Actually, for that meeting, if any of you know my relationship with Avery, I had to turn off the sarcasm because Avery and I have a good time harassing each other. But it also comes out of love. And so this morning, we're so excited about Avery, about her decision not only to accept Christ that she made in the past, but also for her desire to follow Christ in believer's baptism. Now, one of the things I talked to Avery about is what baptism means. Baptism does not save you. It is not salvific. Avery was saved the moment that she cried out to God, that she confessed her sins, and that she asked Jesus to come into her life. But baptism is important. It's commanded in Scripture. In Romans chapter 6, Paul talks about the importance of baptism. It says, "Do you not know that we who were baptized into Christ Jesus' death? Therefore, we who are baptized into his death are also raised to walk in newness of life." This morning is my honor to baptize Avery and rejoice with her as she continues to follow God in her walk of faith. Avery, come turn this way. Turn this way. Okay. Put your nerves. Avery, my sister, I baptize you in the name of the Father and of the Son and of the Holy Spirit.

0: Would you join me in prayer? Father, we come before you this morning grateful for the opportunity we have to gather in your house, to be able to worship you, to be able to read your word and to fellowship together. And especially this morning as we get to baptize our sister, as we get to rejoice in what you're doing in Avery's life over the past years that we've gotten to see her grow and to mature, but we also see your hand upon her. Father, we ask your blessing upon her as she continues to grow and to mature into the woman of God that you have called her to be. We pray that you would use her in a powerful and mighty way. Allow her to feel you alongside her as you walk with her, as you lead her, as you guide her, as you continue to disciple her, and to use her in a powerful way to allow others to come to know you. Move in Avery's life. Continue to care for her and for her family. Be glorified in this time as we worship, as we support her, as we lift her up, and as we praise your holy name. We ask all of this in Jesus' name. Amen.
1: Would you please stand with us as we sing together that God is able to do everything to save us, to direct us, to care for us.

0: Please be seated.
1: Good morning, boys and girls. Have you ever prayed before you got out of bed? Raise your hand. Wow, yay, yay. That's what we're supposed to do every day, talk to God. I know Avery prays a lot. I've seen her praying, and I'm so proud of her today. And do you pray when you get something good? Do you say thank you, God, right away? Sometimes I forget. And sometimes I just go and I pray when I have trouble. And that's when I talk mostly to God. What are we supposed to do, though? We're supposed to talk to God all the time and pray and just be with Him, just like as if He were standing right in front of you, because He is. And you know what, Matt? That reminds me of a
2: story.
1: Yes, it reminds me of a story. Now, I've talked to you about when I was little and what I would say when I went to bed. And it sounds a little gruesome, but it does go like this. Now I lay me down to sleep. I pray the Lord my soul to keep. If I should die before I wake, I pray the Lord my soul to take. And that was kind of something when I was little, because it talks about dying. But you know what? That's about being with Jesus. And so I said that every single night. And my mama would stand there and she would say, okay, go ahead. And I would say, thank you for my mama and my daddy and my brother and my sister. And thank you for the trees and the grass, and help me when I go to school. And I would go on and on and on. You want to know why, boys and girls? Because I didn't want her to leave and I didn't want to go to sleep. That's terrible, isn't it? The Lord knew it too, I'm sure. Don't you know that? You're not supposed to go on and on and on unless you're really talking to Him. Well, I got real clever as time went on. I would say, now I lay me down to sleep. I would pray. And then guess what? I started telling on people in my prayers. I said, please help Duran not to hit me like he did this morning. And please help Tanya to let me in her room so that I can hear her records. You don't know what records are. That's music. And so it got to where it wasn't good. And one night, I was praying, and I looked up, and I was alone. I had all my stuffies lined up along the bed and my baby doll and my Bugs Bunny, my favorite, right beside me, and my mama was gone. And I went running into her room. It was a good little ways over there, too. And I went running to my mama, and I said, why'd you leave? I wasn't through praying. And she said, you know what? You're talking to me, and you're not talking to God. And you're supposed to be talking to God when you pray. He wants to hear you. And she said, I'm not going to stand there and listen to that. You need to do these things. You need to tell God how great He is. You need to thank God for the things He does for you. And you need to tell Him when you've done things wrong and ask for forgiveness. You need to talk to God. That's praying. I said, I will, Mama. I will. I promise. Well, the next night she came in there. I did. Now I lay me down to sleep. And guess what? I did. I thank God for everything He gave me. And I asked Him to help others. And then I was about to tell Him everything that I've done wrong. And I opened my eyes and I said, Mama, you can leave now because I'm talking to God. So, boys and girls, it's important that we spend time with the Lord. And it's real good when you go by yourself and it's just you talking to the Lord. There's nothing like it. So remember that, and your mama can't hear you. So thanks for coming, boys and girls. See you later.
0: Please stand with me as let's sing together.

You may be seated. At this time, we continue our time of worship through the giving of tithes and offerings. If you would like to give as the Lord lays on your heart, we invite you to give during this next song. You can give in the offering plates at the front. There is also one in the back. You can also give online or using the QR code in your bulletin. Would you join me in prayer? Father, we come before you, grateful for who you are, for the opportunity to rejoice in how great you are as we see your loving kindness all around us, as we see evidence of your goodness and of your mercy and of your grace. Father, we pray that your name would be lifted up in this place, that you would be glorified, that we would see you more clearly as we fellowship through our worship, through our giving, through reading the word together. We pray, Father, that you would move in this place in a powerful way. Father, we ask your blessing upon these tithes and offerings that we take up this morning. We ask for you to anoint it for your purposes, that you would use it for your glory, for your kingdom, to go out into the world, to support missionaries, to support pastors, to support church plants, to support ministry through our community, and that the ultimate goal would be that people would come to know you as their Lord and Savior, that people would understand how great the love the Father has, that we should be called children of God. Move this morning as we worship you. Be pleased in the songs that we sing, not just with our lips, but with our hearts. We pray that you would be glorified, that the name of Jesus would be praised, and that we would be brought into community and into fellowship with you. We ask all of this in Jesus' name. Amen.

Thank you, choir, for leading us in that beautiful song, a reminder that the God of the universe, the God who created the sun, moon, stars, all things seen and unseen, the fact that the God who created all things cares about us, cares about things that matter to us. A beautiful song of worship of our Lord and our Savior. Thank you, choir. If you open your Bibles to the book of Mark, we'll continue our series through Mark. This morning we'll be reading verses 29 and 39, titled Healing and Prayer. If you remember, we've been working through the book of Mark, the Gospel of Mark, and we talked about what happened in preparation of the Messiah coming, or his ministry beginning. We talked about the preaching of John the Baptist, his baptism and his temptation. And then last time we talked about the authority. We talked about Jesus going out and proclaiming his authority, preaching the message of the gospel, defining what the gospel would actually be for mankind. And then that his authority, his teaching, being proven through his casting out of demons. This morning, we continue and we see the beginnings of Jesus' ministry as we read 29 through 39. Mark writes, "As soon as they left the synagogue, they went into Simon and Andrew's house with James and John. Simon's mother-in-law was lying in bed with a fever, and they told him about her at once. So he went to her, took her by the hand, and raised her up. The fever left her, and she began to serve them. When evening came, after the sun had set, they began bringing to him all those who were sick and those who were demon-possessed. The whole town was assembled at the door, and he healed many who were sick with various diseases and drove out many demons. But he would not permit the demons to speak because they knew him. Very early in the morning, while it was still dark, he got up, went out and made his way to a deserted place, and he was praying there. Simon and his companions went searching for him. They found him and said, 'Everyone is looking for you.'

lives as we seek to know you more. We ask all of these things in Jesus' name. Amen. Here, as we begin studying the gospel, and we're still in the very early section, we haven't even made it through chapter 1 yet, but we have this message where Jesus has this authority, and he goes out, and that's the thing that sets Jesus apart. As the people are listening to Jesus and hearing about him, it's actually, the miracles do draw people to him, but once they see Jesus, what really stands out to people are the fact that Jesus teaches and acts with authority that they don't see in other rabbis and other teachers. And so as Jesus begins his ministry, we're going to find three specific parts of his ministry from this passage. Three parts of ministry. Now, if I were to ask you to define what ministry means, and I'm going to give you a second, just think about that. You have to come up with a one-sentence definition of what ministry is. What kind of things would pop into your mind? What would that mean if I were to say that, you know, we have a ministry at our church, which is a pretty common phrase. In fact, I am considered a minister. Ideally, you know, what person who takes part in ministry. So what does that mean? What do you think of when you think of a minister? When you talk about a church ministry, if I were to tell you that you should be involved in ministry, what would that look like to you? Would you even deny that? Do you think, well, no, ministry is for a minister, it's for a pastor, it's for a lay person, and depending on your definition of ministry, you might be right. But what does ministry mean? What does it look like? You know, I've served at several different churches. I've served throughout college and youth, and we took part in different mission trips and different ministries, and they come in all shapes and sizes. You join ministries that are primarily construction projects. They go out and do these different construction. They build houses. They repair buildings. They build things. They might, even when we're in Honduras, one of our projects, minor construction, not real construction, minor construction, but we put together a basketball hoop for one of the local schools. Does that count as ministry? Or is ministry specifically preaching the gospel? Is it specifically being an evangelist? What does that look like? In this section, in these 10 verses, we have this overarching view of what Jesus' ministry is going to look like. And it's going to use primarily three things. The first one is Jesus' ministry focused on people. Look at verse 29 through 34. As soon as they left the synagogue, they went into Simon and Andrew's house with James and John. Simon's mother-in-law was lying in bed with a fever, and they told him about her at once. So he went to her, took her by the hand, and raised her up. The fever left her, and she began to serve them. When evening came after the sun had set, they began bringing to him all those who were sick and those who were demon-possessed. The whole town was assembled at the door, and he healed many who were sick with various diseases and drove out many demons. But he would not permit the demons to speak because they knew him. The idea that Jesus' ministry focused on people. Now, I want you to think about that. What was Jesus' role in coming to earth? The Son of God left his throne in heaven, came down in the form of a baby, grew into a child, grew into a man. For what purpose? Now, at the end of the day, his primary focus, we know, is to come and to pay the price for the sins of mankind. And that would have been plenty. That would have been more than we deserved. But notice, Jesus did not just come and die. That is not only the only thing he did. He came and he cared for people. Now, the first one that we find that he cares for is Simon's mother-in-law. He goes into the house of two of his disciples. And so he speaks to Simon's mother-in-law and finds out that she has a fever. And so they tell Jesus about his mother-in-law and says, Jesus, my mother-in-law is struggling. She has a fever. And so Jesus goes to her and touches her and raises her up. He heals her. Now, this is a very nice message, but I want you to think about what most people thought about the Messiah at this time. Did he come to heal mother-in-laws? Of course not. And I say that knowing my mother-in-law is in the room. Okay, I'm going to move over to this side of the stage now. Okay. That was not the primary purpose. He came to die on the cross to pay the price

0: for sins. He came as the Messiah to redeem the sins of mankind. And yet we find Jesus caring sincerely about people. Now, I asked you earlier to define what ministry is, and there's a reason for that. If you study ministry, what you find is historically they fall in one of two camps. They either focus on physical needs. They care about feeding people. They care about housing people. They care about meeting the physical needs. And that's a beautiful thing, and it's a wonderful thing. But our ministry must have something deeper than that. That's not enough. The other extreme is people come and say, we don't care about the physical needs. We don't care about what they need. They just need Jesus. Now, is that true? Well, the second part, not that we don't care, but yeah, at the end of the day, our primary goal is to tell them about Jesus. But what people have found out through centuries of missions is that you cannot care for the spiritual and neglect the physical. In fact, one missionary said that we have this problem. It's that these people's souls are intimately connected to their bodies. You cannot care for a person spiritually without caring for them physically. And so Jesus, immediately from the beginning, he goes out and he starts meeting physical needs. He starts caring for people's natural struggles. And so he sees this woman who is in fever, one of the disciples' mother-in-law, and says, yes, I will heal her. And after that, people hear about what we've just talked about Jesus casting out demons and healing people who are sick. And all of a sudden, a word starts spreading, and they start bringing those who are sick and those who are demon-possessed to Jesus. And notice Jesus' response. Now, again, we've grown up learning some of these stories, and so we may take it for granted, but Jesus had every right to say, nope, that is not important to me. I am here for bigger, more important things. Do you realize that would have been a completely acceptable answer for the Son of God, for the Messiah who has come to pay the price for the sins of mankind? He could have responded and said, nope, this stuff is beneath me. But you never find that in Jesus. Sometimes you find that in his disciples. Sometimes the disciples go to Jesus and they say, no, you don't need to spend time with these people. Man, if you knew what kind of person that was, man, if you knew how ceremonially unclean that person was, Jesus, you wouldn't waste your time. Jesus never agrees with them. Jesus cared about people, and that was a signifying characteristic of his ministry. That was the one thing that continually just baffled his followers, baffled the religious leaders. The fact that Jesus legitimately cared about people. See, the rabbis at that time, and I'm using a universal term, I'm sure there were some, I think Nicodemus probably, but in general, the rabbis of that time didn't really care about those physical needs. They cared about ceremonial cleanliness. They cared about how you follow the law. They care about what you do spiritually, but they had little regard for what you do physically. In fact, oftentimes the laws that they added on, what they would do is they would take God's law and they would add these extra ones on. It was called fencing the law. The idea is, the Bible says to honor the Sabbath. Well, what does that mean? And so they started creating these additional laws to make sure that you don't violate the Sabbath. And so they had these rules. How far can you walk on the Sabbath? And they had it down to how many steps you could take. What kind of things counted as work? And what kind of things didn't count as work? And Jesus rebuked the Pharisees for that. They said, you have burdened these people with these laws that you aren't even keeping. You don't care about these people. You don't care about their needs. You don't care about what they're struggling with physically. Instead, you're so concerned with your own personal laws. Now notice, remember I said they added laws. I'm not talking about God's law. I'm talking about these additional laws that the Pharisees, the teachers of the law, created and that they burdened people with. And Jesus broke those laws all day long. In fact, sometimes he went out of his way to do it. He'd break the laws of the Pharisees, and when they came and said, why did they break the laws? And Jesus would say, why do you care so much about your laws? You burden these people, but you don't help them find the kingdom of heaven. Notice Jesus. when he's beginning his ministry, and he goes into the temple, and he actually reads a passage of Scripture, and he says, this passage of Scripture is fulfilled in your hearing. What does that mean? It means this prophecy that was made about a millennia and a half ago is fulfilled in me. Now, there's a lot of messianic promises in the Old Testament. There's a lot of passages that he could go to. What one does he read? He reads Isaiah. Isaiah chapter 61. He says, the Spirit of the Lord is on me because he has anointed me to proclaim good news to the poor. He has sent me to proclaim freedom for the prisoners and recovery of sight for the blind, to set the oppressed free, to proclaim the year of the Lord's favor. And Jesus stands before them and says, this is fulfilled in your presence. Yes, he came to die on the cross. We're going to get to that. I would never take away from that. But notice, he also came to care for people, to care for the sick, to meet their needs. We as a church, are we more consumed with caring for physical needs or caring for spiritual needs? And that's a little bit of a trick question. Okay, it's what debaters call a false dichotomy. You can't pick one. You can't say, I care about the spiritual, who cares about the physical, any more than you can say, I care about the physical, who cares about the spiritual. Jesus cared for both. He saw people in their hurt. He saw people in their struggle. And so his desire was to meet those needs, but it didn't stop there, did it? He didn't just care for the physical needs. He wasn't just a miracle worker. He wasn't just the provider. That was a means to something else, which we'll get to in a minute. But the first thing we find in Jesus' ministry is that Jesus cared for people. He cared for people. He ministered to them. He loved them. Some of them, even the ones who were difficult to love or that society didn't like to love. The second characteristic we find in Jesus' ministry is a commitment to prayer. Verses 35 to 37. Verse 35 to 37. Mark writes, very early in the morning, while it was still dark, he got up, went out, and made his way to a deserted place. And he was praying there. Simon and his companions went searching for him, and they found him and said, everyone's looking for you. Jesus, the Messiah, the one who is in very nature with God, still felt the need to break away from even his closest friends, the people who were walking closest with him, and to spend time alone with the Father. There's a story about the famous evangelist C.H. Spurgeon, and there was a group of guys who were going out, and this is a true story, they were going to hear Spurgeon speak. And so while they waited outside for the church to open, this man came, and he reached out. It was an older man, and he comes to these young men, and he says, would you like to see where the heat happens here? It's a hot summer day, and so the guys are thinking, no, not really. I don't want to know how the heat in the church works. But he says, come here, I want to show you where the heat happens. And he takes them in through the church and takes them down into a basement. And in that basement are 70 people, and the 70 people are on their knees praying for the service that's going to happen. That time the man looks over at the young men that he just brought in, introduces himself. It was C.H. Spurgeon himself. But Spurgeon, one of the most dynamic, effective preachers in history, never took credit for the results. I don't know the names of those 70 people who were in the basement praying, but Spurgeon would point to them. Spurgeon would say, you want to know why God is moving through my prayer? It's not that I'm an incredible orator. It's not that I'm an incredible speaker. It's not that I'm an incredible preacher. It's not that I do incredible amounts of study. It's not that I'm so intellectual or persuasive. It's not about that. It's that people are praying that God will work. And James tells us the prayer of a righteous person is powerful and effective. You want to see our church take part in ministry? It doesn't matter. We have some great ministries. I love our Vacation Bible School. I love our Back to School Bash. I love sending youth. We're going to talk about a couple of our mission teams that are going to leave over the next week, some of them leaving today, to go and to do ministry. And I'm so grateful for the people who put in the work and the organization and the planning. But I want you to know something. The most important thing you can do is pray for them. The most important thing that you can do is lift them up to the master. What did the song say? If it matters to you, it matters to the master. And when we as a church gather together, and I'm grateful for the number of people who are going and doing ministry in different places and doing incredible things in the name of the Most High God, but I want you to know something, without prayer, it will be ineffective. They can't do it. They are not strong enough. They are not good enough. They are not powerful enough. They can go and do some really nice things, but if you want to see a supernatural result, you need to cry out to the supernatural. If you want to see them work in a way beyond their strength, beyond their means, beyond their ability, then cry out to God on their behalf and watch God work through them. Jesus, in the middle of this time, if there was ever a person who did not need to pray, it was him. But Jesus would rebuke that statement. He said, no, I absolutely need to pray. I need to spend time with my Father. I need to go away. And so I wrestled even with reading this. What did his prayer look like? Was Jesus getting direction or did he already know? Was Jesus getting strength or did he already have it? I don't fully understand the dynamics or the theology behind the Messiah praying to God. But I know Jesus felt it was necessary. Jesus broke away time and time and time again. And he says, no, I've got to meet with my Father. In fact, we find that when he was a boy, that he felt he needed the time in the temple. He said, wouldn't you know I'd be in my Father's house? Here, in this time, his ministry is starting to take off. He is building a name for himself. The Messiah has come down, and people are gathering all around him to hear his teaching, to see the miracles that he would perform. People are bringing the demon-possessed to him, and he is casting them out. Jesus could have continued to go on. In fact, most evangelists, preachers, missionaries would. We don't have time to break away. We're too busy. Jesus breaks away early in the morning and spends time with his Father. To the point the disciples don't even know where he is. He is so secluded that he doesn't even tell them where he is going. He breaks away and he prays. He breaks away and he prays. There's a theologian and an evangelist named Sidlow Baxter. Sidlow Baxter, and he talks about the way that we do ministry, the way that we talk to people about the gospel. And he made this statement. He says, men may spurn our appeals, reject our message, oppose our arguments, despise our persons, but they are helpless against our prayers. You can share the gospel, and they can reject you all day long. You know what they can't stop? You praying for them. And by the way, your prayer is more powerful than any argument that you can come up with, than any debating skill that you can find. I'm not saying you should not tell people. In fact, that's going to be our third point. But our second point is, it doesn't matter how many people you tell. It doesn't matter how effective you are, how persuasive you are, how eloquent you are, how educated you are. The power doesn't come from your strength. If it does, it's meaningless because you don't have it. The power comes from praying to the Almighty God who cares, who has promised that he would be with you, that he would walk with you, that he would work through you. First, Jesus' ministry focused on people. The second, his ministry focused on prayer. And the third, Jesus' ministry focused on preaching. Preaching. Look at verse 38 through 39. He comes back, and I hate actually separating these two. I wrestled with that. But immediately he comes back from this time of prayer, and Peter says, where have you been? We have been looking for you. We could not find you. And he said to them, let's go on to the neighboring villages so that I may preach there too. This is why I have come. So he went into all of Galilee, preaching in their synagogues and driving out demons. Notice, Jesus did not just care for the physical, but that followed with him preaching the gospel of Jesus Christ. I mentioned that these ministries go one way or the other. They either only care about the physical or only care about the spiritual. In fact, I've served with groups like that before. I've seen ministries that get so caught up in meeting the physical that all of a sudden they realize that they have drifted away and no longer are dealing with the spiritual. What is the point if you are feeding someone a meal but you're not giving them everlasting food? What is the point if you are housing someone but you're not giving them a spiritual shelter? You're not giving them the gospel. In fact, I wasn't on this mission team, but I had someone share it with me that someone had joined a mission trip. This team had gone out and they were actually building houses. And it's a beautiful project. It's a beautiful ministry. But they were supposed to be working on the roof of this house. And so this mission team goes, and they spend time on the roof. And the idea was, you spend 4 days working on the project, and day five, you go into the community, because people see what you're doing. And so you go into the community, and you share the gospel with them. You tell them why you are here. In fact, that's my closing speech at Vacation Bible School every year. A lot of money, a lot of work, a lot of time goes into this. Do you want to know why? And it's because of the gospel of Jesus Christ. But this team goes out and they work on this roof. And so they spend 4 days working and working and working. The problem was at the end of the fourth day, they realize that they have fallen behind. And so they take day five and they decide instead of going out and sharing the gospel, they're going to finish the roof. And I'm just baffled by this. So you guys went and you spent 5 days working on a roof. Why? It's beautiful that you met that physical need, but there's not a person there who knows actually why you came. There's not a person there who heard the name of Jesus. There's not a person there who got to hear the gospel. They may have physical shelter, but they don't know about the God of the universe who loves them, who calls them to meaning and to purpose and to peace through the trials that this life has. This was probably 15, 20 years ago. I don't even know if that roof is still standing. If it is, in another 20, 30, 40 years, it probably won't be. It will at least need repairs. And so they sacrificed an opportunity to share the gospel of Jesus Christ because they were so focused on the physical. Notice, Jesus did care for the physical. He did heal the sick. He did make the lame walk. He did make the blind see. He did make the mute speak. He did cast out the demons. He did raise the dead. But most importantly, he says, let me go to these villages and preach the gospel. Let me go to these neighboring villages so that I may preach there too. This is why I have come. It's amazing how many churches have become social outreaches, who have become clubs, who have become entertainment areas because they've given up on ministry, at least how we define it. And a lot of them are doing some great things in the community, but they have become so focused on the physical that they've separated from what actually makes them a church, which is preaching the gospel of Jesus Christ. It's amazing how many missionaries go out and all of a sudden have become so impacted in their culture, have become so effective in providing meals, in caring for the homeless, and those are beautiful things. We should not neglect them. In fact, if you talk about the early church, what did the early church focus on? Did the early church focus more on meeting the physical needs or the spiritual needs? Well, it did both. We find in the early chapters of the book of Acts, what did the church do? That they were meeting together, that they had everything in common, that they would actually sell some of their possessions and they would bring it and lay it at the apostles' feet. They were tithing. But what did that tithe go to? It went to caring for those who were in need. Remember, they're part of the body of Christ. It bothered them that they saw their brothers and sisters in Christ who were struggling and not having their needs met. And so they sacrificed, they ministered by caring for them. But notice that isn't where it ended. You also have the day of Pentecost that comes. And the day of Pentecost doesn't result in an increase in giving. It results in an increase in preaching. It results in sharing the gospel of Jesus Christ. This is actually a dynamic when you study missions. It's called holistic ministry. It's the idea of dealing with the whole person, ministering to them both physically and spiritually. Jesus heals the sick. Apart from his time in prayer, where he breaks away, he spends time with his Father. He goes into the world and he ministers to them physically. He cares for their physical needs. He casts out the demons. He heals the sick. And then he turns around and says, now I preach. Now I teach the kingdom of God. In fact, when you read the Gospel of Matthew, we talk about the four different Gospels, Matthew, Mark, Luke, and John. And why are they different? What is the difference between Matthew, Mark, Luke, and John? You want to know what the main difference is? Focus. It's focus. They're not contradictory. In fact, they're complementary. Matthew loved Jesus' teachings. Mark is the most abbreviated one. Luke focuses some on the teachings, but does more of the actions. Matthew focuses on Jesus' teachings. That's where we get the Sermon on the Mount. That's where we get the Beatitudes. Matthew loved to hear what Jesus taught, and he recorded and collected it and made sure that it was treasured and preserved for the generations after him all the way down to us. Think about how much we would be missing, how much we wouldn't know about Jesus' teachings if we didn't have the Gospel of Matthew. Some of them focus on his works. Some of them focus on his miracles. In fact, John was really big. He actually has seven big miracles that he uses to explain that Jesus was the Messiah. John focused on those miracles. Matthew focused on his teaching. Jesus' ministry included both. So should ours. If I were to tell you that you should be involved in ministry, what would that look like? Are you involved in ministry? Well, I care for the poor. Good for you. Are you sharing the gospel with them? Well, I do the work of an evangelist. I tell everybody about Jesus. Good for you. Do they see it in the way that you love them and care about them and meet their physical needs? Jesus did both. The apostles did both. The early church did both. It was mistaken times in history where they created that dichotomy and thought, well, you really need to focus on one or the other. Church, what are we focused on? Are you more focused on entertaining children during VBS than about making sure that they have a relationship with the Most High God? Are we more concerned with making sure that our kids in our community have backpacks and not as concerned about praying for them and making sure that they know who God is and that God loves them? Or do we have this tendency to cut those things and to say, you know what, they just need Jesus. We don't need to worry about those things. Jesus says, no, you meet the physical so that you can meet the spiritual. You care for them physically so that you can bring them hope, so that you can bring them the gospel of Jesus Christ. Where's our focus as we move forward? A big part of our last year has been moving forward with our new mission, vision, and values. And part of that was myself, the staff, the deacons, and we brought it to the church and brought everybody in. And the idea was, what is our focus moving forward? Because a person without focus wanders aimlessly. A family without focus doesn't accomplish what they need to accomplish. A church without focus doesn't accomplish, is not effective in our community. What is our focus as a church? What do we care about? What is important to us? How do we do ministry in our community, in our state, in our nation, in the world? What does ministry look like? This morning we see Jesus' ministry. It focused on people, making sure their physical needs were met. It focused on prayer. We're always remembering where the power of ministry comes from. It doesn't come from our budget. It doesn't come from our manpower. It doesn't come from our strength. It doesn't come from our focus. Hopefully, if we're going to be effective, it's going to come from God. And it's going to focus on the preaching of the gospel of Jesus Christ. Never allowing a person to come and see us, to enter our church, to see our ministries without knowing why we exist and why we do what we do. It's because the God of the universe loves them so much that he sent his only begotten Son, that whosoever believes in him should not perish, but have everlasting life. That is our calling. That is our ministry as a church as we go into our community. But it's not just about our church ministry. What are you doing in your personal life? What are you doing in your family? What are you doing in your work? Are you representing Christ there? Are you modeling the ministry of Jesus where you go? Are you praying, God, give me an opportunity to share your love with somebody? God, give me an opportunity to meet someone's physical needs. God, give me an opportunity to share the gospel, to tell people why I have the hope that I do. In fact, that's biblical. Peter wrote that you should always be prepared to give an answer for the reason for the hope that is in you. Are you focused? Are you desiring and praying and seeking opportunities to share the gospel with those who need to hear it? This morning, we're about to enter a time of invitation. And I don't know what God's laying on your heart this morning. Maybe you're saying, you know what, I'm not entirely sure about this whole Jesus thing. I would love to talk to you about that. Because there is no joy greater than knowing Jesus Christ as your Lord and Savior. If you want to know where meaning and purpose and joy and peace come from, it comes from a knowledge of who God is and a relationship with him. And that can't happen outside of Jesus Christ. This morning, I'd love for you to come forward and I'd love to talk to you about that. But most of the people in here are church members. They're Christians. Many of you have been Christians since you were children, decades. Where are you serving him? Are you still spending time in prayer? Are you still seeking his will for your life? Or have you slowed down, you kind of put on the cruise control, and you're just kind of gliding through? Are you meeting the physical needs of the people who are around you? Are you looking for opportunities to show God's love through meeting the physical needs? And are you sharing the gospel? Are you allowing them to know where you get the hope that you have, why you are willing to do ministry, why you come to church, why you serve, why you meet those needs? Are you preaching the gospel of Jesus Christ to those who need to hear it? This morning, during our time of invitation, we have an opportunity to cry out to God. And by the way, myself included, where we cry out and say, you know what, God? I haven't shared the way that I'm supposed to. I've had so many opportunities to tell people about who you are, about how incredible you are, about the difference that you have made in my life, and I have neglected that. I've emphasized either caring for the physical or caring for the spiritual, but I haven't done holistic ministry like you call me to do, like Jesus did. God, this morning, will you help me to commit myself to serving you, to following you, to ministering in your name, to caring for the people who are around me, and proclaiming the message of the gospel of Jesus Christ? This morning, during our time of invitation, would you commit yourself to following him, to serving him, to representing him, to being that light for people to know the God of the universe who loves them and send his son to die for them? Would you join me in prayer? Father, we come before you grateful for the opportunity we have to worship you, to read your word together, to learn from the ministry of Jesus. The Bible tells us that he is our supreme example. Philippians says that our attitude should be the same as that of Christ Jesus, who, being in very nature God, did not consider equality with God something to be grasped, but made himself nothing, taking the nature of a servant. Father, we pray that Jesus would be our model, that as he did ministry, so would we. That we would desire to care for people, that we would see people in their hurt, and we would have the empathy, that we would have the compassion to care for them. But Father, that it wouldn't end there. That we wouldn't just meet the physical, but that we would be beacons of light to the people around us. That we would proclaim the gospel of Jesus Christ. That we would tell others about the hope and joy and peace that only you can give. Allow us as a church to be impactful in our community by meeting physical needs, but also to be a light for our community by meeting spiritual needs, by sharing the gospel. Move in us as individuals, as families, as a church, to go out and proclaim your message, to build the kingdom of God, to allow others to come to know you as their Lord and Savior. Move in us this morning as we commit ourselves to follow you. We ask all of this in Jesus' name. Amen.
1: Please stand with me as we sing together about God's holiness. All of creation, the angels, ourselves, communicate that to those around us, and even to ourselves and to God. He is holy forever.

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0: I did once before, but this is pretty bad.
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4: 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Johnny!

That's what we're doing. We is grooving on a Sunday afternoon. Right now, music for the Four Tops. Ain't no woman like the one I got.

33. That is Barbara Lewis and Baby, I'm Yours. Johnny Miller, Sunday afternoon with the Embers. Be with the one you love.

Okay, that's going to wrap it up for this Sunday. Thanks to all our great sponsors. And we'll be back next Sunday. Big John Ruth is straight ahead. So don't touch that dial because you don't know where it's been.

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win. That's for sure. Those are the Temptations. Johnny Miller, Beach and Oldie Show, Sunday afternoon, hour number two underway. And then at 3 o'clock this afternoon, it'll be the legend. I just saw him rolling the big golden chair across the hall, getting it all polished up as the legend Big John Ruth comes in to practice his craft. And that's playing great beach music for you. These are the Spinners. When you have

Albert Lee. Spinners, Johnny Miller, Sunday afternoon. We've got a little time left, about 40 minutes, and then we'll be on with Big John Ruth, followed at 6 by the Big Kahuna. Here's Johnny Johnson having a little shot of that Tanqueray on 105.5 WFJA.

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California Soul. Yeah, California. That's a Marvin Gaye on 105.5 WFJA. Moving forward to 1982, George Benson, Never Give Up on a Good Thing on 105.5 WFJA.

Two Hearts, Paul Craver and Rhonda McDonald. McDaniels, should I say. Rhonda McDaniels. Right now, Catalina's and the Cool Breeze. That's right. 105.5 WFJA.

0: Well, that's going to wrap it up for my show, Big John Ruth, straight ahead. Have a great week. We'll see you next Sunday at 1 o'clock right here on 105.5 WFJA. 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

There you have it. All of your chairman of the board tunes rolled up in a big old ball. Good Sunday afternoon, everybody. Hope you had a great July 4th week and, of course, the weekend as well. I'll be here at 6 o'clock playing all your favorites. And don't forget to, let's see, Big Kahuna, he's no longer here. Pat Gwynn takes the stage at 6 o'clock tonight, so be sure to check him out. What do you say we get this started with Philadelphia's own Mighty Mighty Times? And Ms. Grace right here at 105.5.

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Everything is coming up, love, for you and me, baby, baby, baby. Man, this guy left us way too early. Former member of Band of Oz, old Scoop, Scoop, Scoop. As we dance to the music of Big John and the Band of Oz. How about that?

105.5 Band of Oz featuring Scott Fine, the late great Scott Fine, looking down on us from Beach Music Heaven. There we go. Good Sunday afternoon, everybody. Thank you so much. Getting a lot of nice phone calls. Thank you, thank you, thank you. Checks in the mail. I hope, anyway. Big John playing all your favorites. Just like this from Delegation, and Let Me Take You to the Sun at 105.5.

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5: Put the cat out the house, put the fish in the pan. We are getting ready to jam. From North Durham to South Rockingham. From Laurinburg to Petersburg. From Wilmington to Burlington. Let the fun begin. This is Jim Quick of the Coastline Band, and you're listening to Big John with the Big Beach Party, baby.

105.5, Bobby Womack, Looking for Love, Big John's Beach Party. It's time for his Big John's Backseat Beach Classic. Philadelphia Soul from Billy Paul and me and Mrs. Jones. Don't fog up the window too bad now. He's

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2: 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Where's Frankie Valli? Here we go. Mm-hmm. That's right. Uh-huh. 4 o'clock at 105.5, entering hour two of this beach party. So glad you're hanging out with us. Right now it's Chubby and the Turnpikes. Now you see why they changed the name to Tabaris. And don't you dare take away the music here at 105.5.

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105.5, the late great Platters featuring the late Sonny Turner, Big John's Beach Party. Man, we're getting crazy this afternoon. Thank you so much for that phone call to Gary Blackley. Here's your Jimmy Hall. And I'm so happy on this Sunday afternoon.

105.5 Levi Stubbs and the Four Tops. Just Can't Get You Out of My Mind. Big John's Beach Party in session till about 6 o'clock. Then Pat Gwynn steps in. I'm a poet, don't even know it, right? Right now from Garner and Parts Unknown, it's

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0: 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Lasagna, also known as a bowl of cheese, and the iconic house dressing that made the Rathskeller so famous. 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Be sure to say hello to TJ while you're there. 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

Yes, that's right. Believe it or not, Bruce Springsteen. Do I love you? Indeed I do, Kirk Glendinning. I got something for you here, buddy. Say, so you want to hear some Hughes Corporation? I'm always playing what you're saying.

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0: Come on in. The party's underway and you're invited.
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105.5 Isley Brothers, Big John's Beach Party, and for our legendary Craig Woolard. Hope you don't get in trouble with this, huh? He's in love with the girl next door. I hope Debbie don't find out about this. I'm just kidding.

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1: 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I like to say it with a cool day in the house, Dallas. Sit back and cool yourself now because it's showtime. They're known as the hit makers, record breakers, money makers. They have style and grace and a lovely face. They'll put more dips in your hips, more cut in your strut, more glide in your stride. They'll make your back crack, your liver quiver, and your knees freeze, baby. And if you don't lick that, you got a hole in your soul. So let's get together, get a big warm welcome to Big John.
2: 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Lord, Darby begins to have as much fun on a Sunday afternoon. Tavares at 5 o'clock right here with Big John, third and final hour. And don't you dare take away my music. 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

That's what you call a certified Carolina classic. 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Big John's Beach Party here for another 50 minutes. And then Pat Gwynn steps in. These guys aren't far from here. Alamance County, to be more precise. 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

Well, it's not too late to turn back. We got about 30 more minutes of this beach music madness. We play it morning, noon, and night. Take it away,

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1: You broke my heart because I couldn't dance. You didn't even want me around. 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
2: 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I'm also joined by Chris Lee, Jim Schaefer, and many more. 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

Good times and great Carolina Beach music. You found the all-new Pat Quinn of the Beach. Be sure to take that sunscreen, extra water. It's going to be hot into the near 100-degree range. Heat index at 110 in some areas.

0: Hello again, everyone. It's Pat Quinn. I thank you for joining us. Tell a friend and like us on Facebook. I've known this guy for over 25 years. It's the Legend Award recipient, Jim Quick. He sat down with us this week. Hey, if you know anything about me, you know I love the stories behind the music and the artist. Here's an artist I've known for over 20 years, our good friend Jim Quick. He got his start at WLNC in Laurinburg by accident.
1: Yeah, it's kind of crazy. I was like 16 years old, and a buddy of mine had called up, wanted some lunch. He was like a guy that just kind of played commercials during NASCAR races and maybe ball games and stuff like that. And just kind of like a board operator at a 500-watt AM station in Laurinburg. And he called me to bring him some lunch. And when I went in there, the manager was at the office at the front door, and he asked me, are you here for the job? I'm like, yeah. No clue what I was doing.
0: Our Legend Award recipient, Jim Quick of Jim Quick and Coastline. Who were your earliest musical influences?
1: I guess the earliest musical influences for me, probably Otis Redding and Sam Cooke, definitely artists like The Temptations, The Four Tops, and without a doubt, gotta be Wilson Pickett. Later on, artists like Deborah McClinton and John Hyatt, Robert Cray and Kev Moe certainly played a big influence.
0: Jim, you recorded over 30 albums. What song, in your opinion, is probably your favorite?
1: Ooh, I don't know if I have a favorite. They're all like my babies. I have certain affection for a lot of the songs that we recorded lately. I feel like our writing skills have gotten better in the band, but I don't know. I don't know.
0: What do you think is your signature song?
1: If I had to pick my signature song, it would probably be something like She Poured It On, because it was never really that big of a hit, but everybody wants to hear it every night, and everybody does the hand gestures, and they sing along. I don't know. It's just one of those songs that, that gets the crowd rolling. Even though we didn't write it, a Jonathan Burton song, I don't know. It's just one of those songs that is associated with Coastline probably just as much as anything else we've done.
2: Hey, Jim, it's Chris Lee, formerly with the band Split Shot. I want to say this award, the Legend Award, is well-deserved. You have been out there killing it for many years, and I want to thank you for all the support that you gave us when we needed it. A lot of bookings at the beach through your entertainment company and two number one beach music songs, and we couldn't have done it without your help. You're still out there rocking. Keep doing it, brother. Love you. And congratulations.
3: 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It goes like this.

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4: 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This is Cat 5, Beach and the Boulevard. 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

Happy Birthday America, party responsibly and designate a driver. 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

0: Our conversation with Jim Quick continues. Where do you find the inspiration for some of your music? For example, Swamps of the Old Santee, written at J.B. Pivot's in Charleston.
1: I find inspiration from all over places. If you're just quiet enough to listen, you can find songs anywhere. Songs from like Swamps of the Old Santee, just from a conversation with Bo Schrantz about him being a tour guide and how crazy it is down in some of the parts around the Santee area, especially on the Delta side. But, you know, even songs like Mama's Drinking Liquor, just paying attention to conversations around you. If you listen, all of a sudden it'll all come together. People are amazing, and they have a way of defining a situation in one sentence, which makes it easy to write around. Just pay attention.
0: Turn Me Over seemed like a bio song. Song about growing up your childhood home in North Carolina with your sister. Was that a plea to return back to simpler days?
1: Well, Turn Me Over is really about everything that just the high points of my childhood, from some of my best friends. Starts with my sister, Jenny, and it moves all the way through my middle school, high school, and college years. It's just, it's crazy. I think the biggest trouble I got in was I never changed the names. That had to come back to haunt me from some of my friends. But, you know, it, overall, yeah, man, that is a true Coastline classic. Well-received and probably one of the most different songs that I've ever written compared to some of the others. So it's cool, man. That song, you know, sometimes when a lot of people are in the audience that are a part of that song, It's kind of sometimes bring a tear to you. I just kind of keep it together because they're part of all those memories. So it's that song will always be a cornerstone in my heart from the Coastline catalog.
0: Jim, I've got to tell you, the raw emotion that I heard in your voice with No Good Place to Cry, the song from Randy Houser, it seemed like a deep reality. Where do you find the internal strength to display that raw passion and emotion and become vulnerable in your music?
1: Well, when it comes to No Good Place to Cry, I would say Gary Nicholson, the producer of that album. I mean, he really brought it out into me. Setting the stage and the situation and made me pay attention to the words, made me associate with it. Because the song really, it is almost about my experience in Nashville. It's a lot of heartbreak that took me to the town. And even talks about, you know, find myself on Lower Broadway where nobody knows my name. From coming to the coast where everybody knew who I was. I mean, it was a wonderful experience, but that song really hits home, and it reminds me of a really rough, hard time in my life, and it's easy to get emotional, for sure.

0: Tell a friend and like us on Facebook. It's Pat Quinn at the Beach. Our celebration of Jim Quick continues after this.
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16: 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It's Pat Gwynn. Welcome into Pat Gwynn at the Beach. 25 years of truly celebrating the music of the Carolinas. 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

0: Pat Gwynedebeach proudly welcomes our friend from North Tower, Jim Stottlemyre.
1: No one can deny the contributions that Jim Quick has made through his many years in music. Among his many endeavors, he inspired and popularized a new subgenre of beach music, swamp soul. Jim is a true mover and shaker, a shaper of our industry, always bringing people together for a good time. The beach music world is ever expanding when Jim Quick is involved. Congratulations to Jim on being the most recent recipient of the Pat Gwynn at the Beach Legend Award.
0: Jim, you and I have known each other for well over 20 years, over 30 albums ago, thousands of concerts. You're a DJ extraordinaire, author, artist on canvas, drawings, booking agency, now a restaurant owner with David Hicks. When do you find time to sleep?
2: Who needs sleep, man? Too much stuff. We'll all get that permanent nap eventually. I don't know, man. I'm one of these people. My dad was always, you know, go get it. You know, don't waste life just sitting around and stuff. I don't know. I find time, the right time, to chill out with my friends and my loved ones, and of course. But I don't know, man. I've always loved venturing into things. I feel like I'm, you know, really a combination of being artistic and a combination of being challenging as an entrepreneur, taking on, you know, and be honest with you, taking on situations I'm uncomfortable with and taking advantage of the fact that we have built somewhat of a coastline empire and working with bands like the Band of Oz through all kinds of endeavors. I don't know. I'm just blessed, and I don't feel like I should take it for granted.
0: Jim, I got to admit, one of my all-time favorites is Turn Me Over. If you could go back and do it all over again, what would you tell that younger Jim Quick?
2: If I could talk to a younger me, I always tell people I wouldn't really like to turn me over and go back again. It was too hard of a road to get here. But if I could talk to a younger me, I would say it's okay. You know, just it's okay. All those times you got stressed out and worried, there's no reason to worry. You're just living in the now, living the moment. Take a deep breath. It's okay. And really, a lot of the problems, I wish I'd learned to put it in God's hands at an earlier age. But, you know, the scars mentally and physically from crazy mistakes I've made in the past, I don't take it for granted. But if I could tell a younger me, I'd say, just breathe. It's going to be okay, and don't worry about it.
0: You know, through the years, we all make amazing bonds with people, some of the true pioneers of Carolina Beach music, such as Fat Harold, H. Lee Brown, the legendary Judy Collins. What did you gain most and learn most from those icons?
2: Well, working with all kinds of people like Fat Harold, H. Lee, and Judy Collins here in North Myrtle Beach when we first came out. I mean, I was blessed. So many of these bands today, I feel like I was probably one of the last bands that got to work with the icons of this industry, including, well, even today I get to work with Norfleet, but I don't know, man. That's a tough question. I learned a whole lot. What did I learn? I learned to listen. I really did. I learned to listen to people, especially your elders. You can take shortcuts. There's a lot of shortcuts you can take. Don't have that, I'd say that rebel spirit, you know, when it comes to music. But writing. But as far as the industry goes, you really need to listen because you can take some shortcuts. They know they all went through the hard road. They know what works and doesn't work, especially when it comes to performing in venues and recording what the people want to hear. I'd say, just shut up and listen is one of the greatest things. And another great thing was to be appreciative to your fans and never, never shun them and make them feel unappreciated, because you wouldn't have anything if it weren't for them.

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4: 1771, Chatham County created from the War of the Regulation. After backcountry colonists, the Regulators, rose up against corrupt colonial taxation, the North Carolina Assembly carved Chatham County out of Orange County. The county's very existence is a direct legacy of one of America's earliest popular rebellions against government corruption.
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0: Now back to the conversation with the Legend Award recipient, Jim Quick. Jim, if you could, how do you see the future of beach music?
1: Beach music has changed so much since I started almost 35 years ago. And in radio, you know, 45 years ago or 40 years ago. Well, that's overwhelming. But it changed so much from the beginning, before they even called it beach music, till it started getting that coin back in the late 70s. It's hard to say where it's going. I think the cool part is we don't know. It's had its ups and downs. I know that it survived disco. I know it survived COVID. I know things are always different. Nightclubs certainly aren't as popular as they used to be, but the dance seems to be as popular. The music is popular. I would just say that nothing has changed as far as that goes. I think the style is changing, which is cool. Think how much different 60 Minute Man is than Carolina Girls. And Shamalama Ding Dong and Shaking the Shack. I think it's okay for change. All forms and facets of music change. And I'm noticing the younger, newer generation coming in, and the liaison had always been people like the chairman of the board and the Tams and artists like that, the Drifters. So it's really cool that that some of the bands that were my mentors and close peers are now affecting high school and college kids, and the junior shagging population is popping up and getting better. So I think it's all about just being patient and just be cool with what happens. Accept it.

0: I got to tell you, that's one special bond between you and Casey Myers.
1: Casey Myers, my brother. There's no doubt about it. He's been with me really the whole way. There was a time when the Coastline Band was a bunch of really a garage band, a bunch of high school guys and college guys just had this band, but. When they all quit, when the band was kind of going really full-time and taking off, Casey was the first guy that I hired. He's been with me 26 years. Ever since it's been Jim Quick and Coastline, he's been the right by my side. Songwriter, producer, he's my band leader. One of the greatest guitar players I've ever known. I don't know. He's the rock. He is the everything. If I was Mick Jagger, that would be Keith Richards. There's just, no way I could do it without him. He's a man.
0: When it's all said and done, how do you want the world to remember Jim Quick? Remember Coastline?
1: I wish people would listen to the messages in the songs that never hit. We've had 16 albums and maybe 1 to 3 big songs off of each album, but there's an average of 14 songs on the CDs and albums or whatever. I would really like people to look and listen to some of the messages that were on some of the other songs. But for the most part, I just want people to remember Coastline as being a really fun band, a band that played original music, a band that was honest and true to its heritage, and a band that was willing to step outside the box. I don't know. I'd be lucky if they remember us. That's all.

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2: 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I listen to everything from, you know, some of my favorites are Celine Dion, Elvis Presley, Aerosmith, and then, of course, more recently, a lot of this beach music. And so I would say my tastes are kind of all over the map, and my influences are also all over the map.
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8: Hello, Calvin Hastings here from KTC Broadcasting and the Vols, WOHS, in Shelby, North Carolina. Congratulations, Jim, on the Legend Award. Usually, these aren't given out unless you're really good or just getting old. Maybe both. Again, congratulations, Jim. And do us all a favor. Keep the gun cabinet locked up. You know how your mom gets when she starts drinking.

0: Gary Louder and Smoking Hot featuring Jim Quick. Pat Quinn of the Beats proudly welcomes the voice, Jim Schaefer.
1: My first time hearing of Jim Quick was seeing an 8x10 publicity photo of the Coastline Band on the wall of Reflection Studio in Charlotte back in the 90s. Jim was wearing a puffy white shirt, a gold lamé vest, and had his hair in ringlets. Boy, has he changed. Jim Quick commands a stage. That's the biggest compliment I can give him. He's got a great voice, a very different voice, and a very recognizable voice and style. But my greatest compliment to Jim is he commands a stage. Can't ask for anything more of an entertainer.
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0: Easter Sunday album.
1: I said, Lord,
0: take us to church, brother.
1: I said, Lord, it's gonna

0: was coming up, his response was, don't leave your wallet in the green room. What I would say was, honestly, I'd say take criticism positively. A lot of people can't handle criticism, but if it weren't for people like Big John Ruth and Steve Hardy in my early years, Judy Collins too, DJs that really told me my music wasn't good enough, you know, and it really wasn't good enough to be aired, and I needed to go back and make it better. And I don't think a lot of artists today can take that kind of criticism, but I listen to a lot of my earlier recordings. It's not that I'm ashamed of it, but I really wish that I would struggled harder to make it better, like the stuff that it's become today. I really wish I could go back and record a lot of the classics with the attitude and the knowledge that I have today. I would tell artists to really open your mind, delegate. Don't try to do everything yourself. Find a great producer. Work with great songwriters. Make it great. Don't make it okay. And if you don't know the difference, then you might want to consider a different profession, to be honest.
1: It has been said that General Johnson gave you the best advice when you first began your career.
0: General Johnson always gave me the best advice, but I think the best advice he ever gave me was to write my own music. He said, as long as you play other people's music, you'll be other people's band. I can't say what he said. Well, you might want to bleep this out if you want to. He said, as long as you play other people's, you'll be other people's. And if people want to hear my music, the best place to come see it is for me. And he taught me to brand myself. Kudos, General.
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6: 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High school sports are as American as apple pie. And going to a game or meet is a chance to see the stars of tomorrow shine today. But as anybody who's ever attended a high school sporting event in North Carolina knows, you can't have the stars without the stripes. High schools are currently looking for new officials in almost every sport. Who looks good in stripes? Anybody looking for a way to stay connected to a sport they love. If you like the idea of giving back to your community while earning a few extra bucks, chances are you'd look good in stripes too. We want to hear from you. We need to hear from you. No officials means no games. No stripes means no stars. And what kind of America would that be? North Carolina needs more high school officials. Go to highschoolofficials.com to sign up or learn more. That's highschoolofficials.com.
7: This is Gary Gallman, General Manager of WLNC, Hometown Radio in Laurinburg, North Carolina. Jim Quick grew up right here in Laurinburg, and before Coastline hit the road, he worked right here at WLNC. So yeah, we claim him as our guy. Congratulations, Jim, on your many years of success in entertaining so many fans, and especially for being selected to win the Legend Award. As far as we're concerned, it's always Coastline time.
1: Hi there, it's Pat Quinn. I hope you enjoyed our celebration of Jim Quick and Coastline, our Legend Award recipient. A very special thank you to Jim Quick, along with Chris Lee, Jim Schaefer, Jim Stuttlemyre, Gary Gallman, and Calvin Hastings. From all of us at Pat Quinn of the Beach, happy birthday, America.

0: one day live in a nation where they will not be judged by the color of their skin, but by the content of their character. I have a dream today.
1: The Statue of Liberty's been crying. I've never seen her so great.
2: Government is not the solution to our problem. Government is the problem. All

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0: Independence Day is an American national holiday that celebrates the adoption of the formal Declaration of Independence on July 4, 1776.
1: We hold these truths to be self-evident, that all men are created equal, that they are endowed by their Creator with certain unalienable rights, that among these are life, liberty, and the pursuit of happiness.
2: If you seek peace, if you seek prosperity for the Soviet Union and Eastern Europe, if you seek liberalization, come here to this gate. Mr. Gorbachev, tear down this wall.

0: We hold these truths to be self-evident.
1: That all men are created equal. That they are endowed by their creator
2: with certain unalienable rights. That among these are life,
3: liberty,
2: and the pursuit of happiness. That to secure these rights, governments are instituted among men, deriving their just powers from the consent of the governed.
4: That whenever any form of government becomes destructive of these ends,
1: it is the right of the people to alter or abolish it.
3: And to institute new government, laying its foundation on such principles
2: and organizing its powers in such form
1: as to them shall seem most likely to affect their safety and happiness.
2: Such has been the patient sufferance of these colonies.
0: And such is now the necessity which constrains them
2: to alter their former systems of government.
3: We therefore, the representatives of the United States of America,
1: these united colonies are, and of right, ought to be free and independent states,
0: have full power to levy war,
2: conclude peace,
3: contract alliances,
2: establish commerce,
1: and do all other acts and things
2: which independent states may of right do.
0: And for the support of this declaration,
1: with a firm reliance on the protection of divine providence,
2: we mutually pledge to each other our lives,
5: our fortunes,
2: and our sacred honor.

Pat Gwynn at the Beach is a copyright presentation of Gwynn Productions, copyright 2015, Myrtle Beach, South Carolina, in association with Audio Tracks, Audio Productions, Wilmington, North Carolina. Glasgow Hicks, executive producer.

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